Today is the day the Lord has made, and these are the times through which God has decided we shall live. The rape gang reports an inquiry in the UK has dropped. I've read it. All of it. And I've been talking about the Muslim rape gang phenomena for 8 years.

0: And I didn't understand the scope of it. I've talked about tens of thousands of girls. It's at least 250,000 girls, purposely white girls, because a part of this is jihad. This is the dictator of the UK, Keir Starmer. He has an important announcement about protecting children. It's good to see him finally finally doing this. Incidentally, he's filming this in a sweatsuit to let you know that he just took time off from his busy day to sit down and tell you how important this is.
1: Every parent wants the best for their kids. And that's what being a parent means. And for me, for my two kids, all I've ever wanted, hand on heart, is for them to be safe and for them to be happy.
0: He said hand on heart, so you know he's sincere.
1: And the rest is up to them. But, you know, I think back to when I was growing up, and I have to say, I think we had it easier.
0: The rape gangs started operating in the 1950s. 1955, I think, was the first, or thereabouts. I'm not reading from the report. But 1955, that the first rape gangs, Muslim rape gangs, were reported. It's 2026. Keir Starmer has been a prosecutor who has refused to prosecute. The rape gang scandal included a mechanical process of targeting, grooming, raping, and then turning into sex slaves girls. The report leans on the words of survivors. And such things as this. A girl went to the health care authorities. And she said her name is, they called her Victoria. Well, Victoria was in the care of the Manchester City Council after years of known running away, sexual exploitation, contact with dangerous adults, including a man described as her pimp, being allowed to visit her accommodation. Care centers allowed known pimps to come and visit the girls in care centers and to pick them up from school. So the professionals knew she was a looked after child, meaning that she wasn't at home with her parents and she was hanging out with pimps and an adult man with injecting her with class A drugs in exchange for sexual activity favors. Class A meaning heroin. She was already using heroin daily. So she went to the healthcare workers and told them about this. This guy's injecting me with heroin. And they said, well, listen, love, maybe you could see if he'd let you snort it instead, inhale it instead of injecting. It's far safer. And sent her back. The dictator of the UK continues in his statement here, wearing his blue sweatsuit and white T-shirt, to tell us how much he cares about kids.
1: These days, kids have to find their feet in a world that changes so quickly, where technology intrudes into every area of their lives. And we know that harms them.
0: Technology harms them. In the report, there are countless instances of girls telling the police, I am being raped and gang raped and passed around town, and the police charge the girls with prostitution. In one case, a girl complained of having been gang raped. One of her gang rapists took her to the police station himself and forced her to recant

0: There was a case, and this is so difficult to hear, where a girl had been gang raped. The men, and this is, much of this is filmed. Guys, this is going to be very difficult for you to hear. This girl was gang raped. Then they inserted a bottle of alcohol, booze, into her vagina, and it broke. It broke off. She got to an emergency room, and her body would have shown clear signs of rape, and not to mention broken glass inside her. They removed the glass and sent her on her way. From the report, while Keir Starmer was the director of public prosecution, it has been reported that 13,000 suspected gang rape members and pedophiles were let off with warning letters. As stated earlier, the mayor of London, Shadiq Khan, repeatedly insisted there was no grooming gangs operating the city. He described the evidence from whistleblowers as politically motivated. He said it's right-wing propaganda, effectively. Khan had direct access to the HM Inspector's constabulary document detailing the very patterns of offending he had denied. Khan read these, yet continued to deny the existence of grooming gangs in the public. This report makes clear that people like Keir Starmer depend on the Muslim voting blocks to have their offices. And specifically, Shadiq Khan, the mayor of London. But here's more of Keir Starmer talking about how much he deeply cares about kids and what he's going to do to make sure you know he cares about kids.
1: The response from parents in the consultation has been absolutely clear. Thousands of parents say their children are addicted to social media.
0: You heard it right. The man is talking about social media. This video dropped about the same time as the report dropped. Not a coincidence. So what does the dictator intend to do?
1: Leave them trapped in a cycle of endless scrolling. That
0: he's talking about being trapped in a cycle. 250,000 little girls trapped in a cycle of sex exploitation, and he's talking about trapped in scrolling. This guy is so evil.
1: Displaces play, sleep, and time with the family. It can harm their mental health.
0: Yes, so can being raped. His solution, in case you haven't guessed, is to require you, if you live in the UK, to give Apple or Facebook or ChatGPT or Microsoft or whomever your passports or driver's licenses before you can use social media. Well, oh, by the way, incidentally, that's going to stand against X-Twitter, but it appears that the insanely far-left assassination fantasy central Blue Sky will not require age verification. Keir Starmer doesn't care about kids one bit. Keir Starmer cares about power. And incidentally, when you see the uprisings in Belfast and other parts of England where men are going and kicking migrants out of their houses, we as Christian men can't stand with the kicking out of the houses, nor can we stand by this demonic decision to allow these rape gangs. We can understand, I think, better now why these men are taking this into their own hands. Thank God that we separate from this country.

0: country, the UK. Thank God that our founders gave us the Second Amendment. Thank God we have people like George Washington, who legitimately could have been king. There's a new movie out, and it is, I want it to be a series. I'm begging Angel to turn this into a series. It's called Young Washington, and it predominantly focuses on George Washington in his 20s, and this is not propaganda. It's not George Washington walks on water. It's George Washington had incredible ambition. He effectively wanted to force his way into the gentry class by being a man of letters and reading and studying, because he wasn't allowed in school because he didn't, it wasn't a landowner. And it is a stunning movie because they wait till about halfway through to deliver the change that took him from a brilliant young man and a stalwart young man to a brave and humble young man. This stars Andy Serkis, Ben Kingsley, Kelsey Grammer. 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I've gotten to know the guys who run Absolute Mysteries. They take individuals in, individuals who are broken by sin, by drugs, by abuse, by anger, by gambling, and they teach them how to live. It begins by them telling them something flat out. You have a purpose. When they're inside, they start teaching them how to live, how to carry out small responsibilities that work into big responsibilities. They do a spiritual gifting analysis with them. After a year in Absolute Ministries, if they go through the full program, they've got a year of college credits. They align them with a local church to stay in the program. You don't just attend church, you're in a small group. When they leave, here's the difference. Yeah, they get to graduate. All that changes is where they sleep. They're in the same church, in the same job, the same small group. It's just like they've switched apartments. So I'm offering you an opportunity to get involved with this. Right now, join hands with us. This all-inclusive care package gap is only $29 per person per day. That's it. So can you give right now? Here's a simple way to do it. It's a simple website. It's amgive.org/Todd. amgive.org/Todd.
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am struggling to not utterly hate Keir Starmer and every piece of trash that allowed these red gangs to flourish since the mid-50s. And I just sinned. We're not to call human beings trash. I'm sorry, Lord. I cannot countenance citizens of Belfast stopping human beings in the road and demanding to know their nationality. Or worse, burning down their houses, pulling them out of the houses that they've been illegally given. But man, I hope we look at Belfast differently. Let's start with a person named Tommy Robinson. He's been arrested again. They've taken his cell phone again. They're going to put him back in a jail cell again. Tommy Robinson succeeded in making people aware of the grooming and rape gangs. That's why he's an enemy. It's not because he's working class. It's not because he has extreme ideas. It's because he successfully revealed these gangs. Since the 1950s, these gangs have been growing in influence and operating in public, and everybody knew it. And if you knew it as an American, and your city or your state continued to import people, and the rape gangs multiplied in membership, thousands of these gangs, and they kept multiplying, you'd be hard-pressed to not become someone who hates Muslim men. We can't. And thank God I don't, only because of the Holy Spirit right now, and also because of logic. Right? Group guilt doesn't work. Collective guilt doesn't work, because it'll be applied to us. But when this has been happening in your country since the mid-50s, and your government continues to pretend it's A, it's not happening, B, you're a racist for saying it is happening, C, they're taking homes away from pensioners, tossing them out, making them sell their house specifically to house young men from Ukraine and Afghanistan and Syria, military age fighting men, or military age men capable of fighting for their own countries. Let us not be shocked that Belfast, North Ireland, where the crown, the British crown, had practiced traditions like the royal governor of that area had the knight, had the right to rape your wife on your wedding day before you were able to consummate your union. Let us at least understand the rage and understand that we have choices in how we deal with these things. There's no doubt that I've become a huge critic of the American healthcare system, and they've earned that. The very fact that your surgeon and mine did, and my surgeon's a great surgeon, will tell you, oh, no, we do stem cell treatments here. Why would you go to Mexico? Because the stem cells you use are frozen, shipped around the country 25 different times, stored in someone's little freezer, and they come from anonymous people with anonymous health conditions. The very opposite is true in Mexico. If you've heard about how great stem cell treatment is for anti-aging, reverse aging, avoiding surgery, healing after surgery, don't give in to the frozen burrito version of this. In the United States, go to Renew, R-E-N-U-E dot healthcare. So it'll be a part of the Todd Herman Show family. 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
5: Daria Albinger. Vice President Vance is on his way to Geneva to lead the U.S. delegation in talks with Iran. They'll focus on the memorandum of agreement President Trump signed earlier this week.
6: What the MOU says is that if the Iranians behave over a long period of time, they could get some of the benefits of this bargain.
5: The vice president speaking to Fox News before he left. Coming to the Great American State Fair, Rodeo 250.
7: What we are just grateful for is the opportunity to bring our story, bring the connection of the American cowboy, our Western culture, and how that ties into America's 250 years, and doing it in such a historical and beautiful place.
5: Jeff Lee, production manager for the event, which will take place in D.C., organizer Freedom 250, says it was a no-brainer to include the rodeo because the cowboy represents the very best of the American spirit. 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
9: With a partly sunny sky today, has highs of 68 with a possible chance for thunderstorms this afternoon as lows overnight drop to 46 with rain showers continuing. Father's Day will be clear with mostly sunny skies and highs of 71, becoming cloudy overnight with lows dropping to 48 into Monday where the sunshine returns, giving highs of 72. And that is your latest forecast on 102.3 and 103.3 FM and 1270 AM Triple Talk, WMKT.

been reporting on and have interviewed people from the UK on this. I started reporting on it about 8 years ago. I thought I knew. I had no idea. So we're going to do this a couple different ways. We're going to bring in only two bits of media today, and it's from the dictator of the UK, Keir Starmer. A lot of it's going to be quoting the reports. So I want to start with something people don't know. The rape gangs, the Muslim rape gangs, began operating in the UK as near as they can tell the first instance of organized targeting, grooming, raping, and churning out as sex slaves, white girls from the UK happened in, ready, 1955. 1955. By 2026, this report estimates, and the way they've done this is crime data, victim statements, from the districts in which this happened predominantly, they took a percentage of girls from those districts, they extrapolate those numbers, and they say in the report it is a minimum of 250,000 girls. All of them, well, mostly girls, 98% girls. There were some boys abused too. A 250,000 kids, 98% of them girls, who were targeted, groomed, raped, and turned into chattel for Muslim men to entertain themselves and to sell. Some of the most horrific things involve physical realities, but there's also girls who have now memorized Muslim prayers. Because every time they were raped, these men prayed to Satan, a.k.a. Allah. Those are the numbers. But let's extrapolate the numbers. Sex abuse destroys children and families. Now, God can rescue you from this. If you've been abused sexually, it does not define you. Certainly not in God's eyes. You did nothing wrong. It does not define your future. God can take evil and use it for good. He's the best at that. He loves you. This does not define who you are. And it can destroy families. 250,000 families affected by this. So 500,000 moms and dads. And reading the report, some of the moms and dads did the abusing to begin with. And they weren't Muslim. They were just spiritually captured, sick, either demonic or mentally ill or both. But that made the girls more ripe, more vulnerable, easier pickings for the Muslim sex and rape gangs. Because it had been normalized in the girls. But 500,000 parents. Well, average of two kids, 500,000 kids affected. Now, those numbers are going to come back because we're going to talk more about those numbers. Because there's something I want us to recognize about Belfast. Because as the British government is telling us, Elon Musk is responsible for the events in Belfast, which include the firebombing of an imam's home, something we as Christians cannot countenance or support. It includes burning of cars and pulling people out of their buildings and that they've been illegally given, the newcomers being illegally given, the native people to the UK being kicked out so that military-age men can steal their rooms and

apartments. There's a lot of focus. Oh, it was just this latest beheading attempt. No, it's not. It is since 1955. It began with one gang. It's now thousands of gangs. An imam, a good and decent, actual moderate Muslim, is quoted in this report saying he believes it might be 10,000 men, Muslims, doing this. They prescriptively describe it as Quranically supported by the Quran. They specifically told the girls that their kefa, that is trash, white trash, who deserve this punishment. Keir Starmer was a special prosecutor. Keir Starmer allowed 13,000 rapists connected to the Muslim gangs to walk, well, and other pedophiles, but largely rapist gangs to walk. You know what he gave them in the way of a sentence? Warning letters. Sadiq Khan, the mayor of London, says that none of this happened. Just never occurred. He had access to a full report, including witness statements, crime reports. He read it, and he still insists it didn't happen. The report mentions the fact that he and other politicians rely upon the Muslim voting bloc to remain in office. People brought into the UK, many of them illegally, all of them in a gray area because the EU forced it. The citizens of the UK didn't say, let's do this en masse. They're now politicians addicted to that voting bloc. And you will remember Keith Ellison, the so-called Attorney General of Minnesota. You remember him caught on audio collaborating with the Muslim fraudsters here to help them cover up their fraud because he needs their votes. And they told him, we need you to do some things to keep our votes. We in the United States are absolutely open to the same abuse. This is Quranic. It is conquest sexually. It is demoralizing. It's meant to be. It's meant to be demoralizing to the UK's men. These guys followed the same pattern. They knew how to identify girls who had were in a rough patch in life. They knew how to identify girls who were vulnerable. When a girl has been abused in her home, or a kid for that matter, but this was mostly girls, they show typical characteristics. They are a bit removed from family. They're a bit on the outside. They show physical manifestations of this. These guys got that, and they would come in with a love bombing. Oh, your parents don't understand you, and you know, we treat you as adults and listen, and this is what they do for the first several weeks. Sometimes months. 25, 30-year-old, sometimes 50-year-old Muslim men picking girls up at school and taking them out to lunch and buying them things and giving them alcohol and cigarettes. One girl talks about how she went over to the houses of these Asian men and they taught her how to cook Asian food. Look how grown up I am. I'm cooking for my boyfriend who happens to be 50. I'm 13, but he's nice to me. Teachers watched. Caregivers watched 13-year-old girls getting into cars with three or four men in their 30s or 40s and did nothing. That's the least of it. I'll tell you about a case where a girl went to the health authorities to complain that having had abortions and unwanted pregnancies and that her, quote, boyfriends were having her shoot up heroin in exchange for sexual favors. Which she didn't say sexual. She said favors, but everybody knew what she was talking about.

Want to know what the caregiver said? Well, might you ask them if instead you could inhale it? It'd be far safer than shooting it up. So when we let you go home, why don't you ask your boyfriends if you can inhale the heroin instead? So the Muslim men pick her up at the clinic. And she says, hey, instead of shooting me up with heroin, how about if I just breathe it? That was the solution. 250,000 times. Well, not that specific treatment, but the specific pattern. Once the love bombing stopped, then in the United States, what cops who cover this stuff, who investigate this stuff, like the guys at the Genesis Project in Seattle, they're active duty cops, and some of them are retired, but they help girls and boys get out of the life. There comes a time, and they describe it in the United States as they go guerrilla on a girl. So you're used to the love bombing. You're used to being taken to a hotel room, treated nicely, and then boom, they beat the garbage out of you. They rape you a bunch of times. They put it on video. This is what these guys did. Sometimes the rapes were individual. The first rape, instead of going to where they normally go, this guy takes this young girl, 14 years old, into the woods, tells her she's going to perform the sex act on him, or he's going to take out her family. So she gets convinced to do this. She does it to him. And lo and behold, the next thing she knows, she's at home and her phone starts blowing up. And it's a bunch of notes from Muslim men in their 30s and 40s saying, great video, you're hot. Will you do me next? And she realizes this has now been distributed. Girls at school see it. And the rape gang say, if you want everybody to see it, don't do what we say. We'll send it to your parents. We'll distribute it around your entire school. 250,000 times. So you have the UK, we're being told that this is just Islamophobia, the unreasonable fear of Muslim men. If, as one girl said, you had been gang raped hundreds and hundreds and hundreds of times by Muslim men, would you fear them? So Belfast, the latest attempted beheading is being used as by the bosses. It's just this latest attempted beheading. That's why these guys are revolting. The first gang rapes began in 1955, but that's not even true. In Irish history, there was a time when a British governor running an Irish province could claim, and I forget the specific name of this, but it was the rights of a British governor to be the first man to have sex with an Irish girl, and they would do this sometimes the night before the wedding. I'm claiming my right. I'm going to take your wife, and I'm going to rape her, and then tomorrow she can marry you. That's in history. The Brits see this stuff going on in 1955, and it multiplies into maybe tens of thousands of men, 250,000 girls, 500,000 parents. And then the network of other people who know. This should explain Belfast. This should explain what people are doing in Belfast, because it's frustration. The British government clearly isn't going to do anything. And it's not like the Protestants and Catholics have been sitting around all this time saying, hey, let's turn into people who break into apartment buildings and pull people out and kick them in the teeth and tell them to leave. But if the British government isn't going to go

0: arrest the rape gangs, and they're not. 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Why wouldn't Irish men say, hey, might not be a perfect system, but at least it's a system. 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

searched through the Todd Herman Show archives from back in Seattle radio days, and we started talking about the rape gangs in England 7.5 years ago. We started to talk about this, and I was convinced this would be one of the biggest global stories in history. It hasn't been. I did a search of the U.S. media using Google Gemini. I asked it to do an analysis of media, and it's not being talked about. Not in the United States, and I mean not. Television, ABC, CBS, NBC, CNN, Fox News, MSNBC, zero stories. 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Politico, Axios, The Hill, HuffPost, zero stories. NPR, ABC News Radio, CBS News Radio, zero stories. Now, I know on the Radio America Network, I heard my colleague Dana Lash talking about this, and she covered it well. I know it's being covered by hosts, but not news. On the other hand, the algae story is getting...

0: wall-to-wall coverage. And I hope you noticed that Fox News is not covering the rape gang report. 250,000, at least 250,000 girls targeted, groomed, raped, and turned into sex slaves by largely Muslim gangs. And it's not like there isn't material to look at. This is a reminder that the Welsh Refugee Council and that council, most of those members are from the Middle East, India, and Pakistan. Guess who they had film ads welcoming more Muslim men to the UK? Two 12-year-old girls.
1: Hello, and welcome to Wales.
2: We understand being a refugee isn't easy. They go through so much.
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2: The Welsh Refugee Council is here to help you.
0: Why would you be advertising 12-year-old girls in their school uniforms when you know that these rape gangs have been largely Muslim, that these gang rapes have been occurring since 1955 was the first reported incident, this report found. And the Mockingbird media is not covering this. Not in news, period. Period. It's across the board. That's a decision. Someone made a decision to not cover this. Now, you can look further down into this and notice that this happened in the EU. This is extraordinary. The statist, leftist, globalist EU actually had a vote to start sending many of these migrants back home. Isn't immigration and protesting mass migration, isn't that a big story, Fox News?
3: Adopted. The first reading of Parliament is closed. Okay, we move to the next item.
0: Well, he wants to move on, but there's going to be a chant coming up here. And you can see his face.
3: On the agenda,
0: impatient.
3: The report by Mrs. Brigmont on the EU-Pakistan agreement modification
0: listen.
3: Concessions on tariff rate quotes. 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
0: Send them back. That's the chanting. In the EU, send them back. Zero media coverage from the Mockingbird media, including Fox News. And this is talked about. Last month, Piers Morgan said that the quarter million British girls being raped by Islamists is a hoax.
4: It's fine. Yeah. 250,000 of your women are being raped by Muslim, but it's okay.
5: Again,
4: it's fine.
5: An utterly ridiculous statement.
6: Go to Birmingham, go to Manchester.
5: Utterly ridiculous statement. As I've said.
0: So he makes that claim. Piers Morgan pushes back. On the right side of the screen, there's a black woman saying, go to these neighborhoods and see for yourself. Now, you might be tempted to say, okay, I've seen all. It's his coordinated propaganda of silence. Fox News is no better than MSNBC. And on this topic, I've seen everything, but I'm here to tell you, you ain't seen, what was it?

0: This is a the father of a Pakistani gang rapist. And he's talking about his view of gang rape of white UK girls because they were targeted because they were white. And because the Quran defends this with 8 Quranic principles.
1: And obviously she wasn't a virgin or new to sex.
2: So you don't see it as rape?
1: I don't.
2: And she's 13. She's 13 years old.
1: Yes, obviously, some responsibility lies for it. But as far as grooming is concerned, I think that the judge has gone over the board, the jury's gone over the board, the police has gone over the board, just because this lads are Asian.
0: So she'd been raped before? So it's not rape when his son does it? The reason we're talking about this is because God has allowed us to see the light on this. The girls want to be heard because we need to look out for this here in our country. We'll come back on the Todd Herman Show.

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1: Voter integrity raises its ugly head once again. Is Donald Trump's executive order likely to fix the trust issue? And will congressional inaction negatively impact the GOP in the midterms? 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
5: Yeah, generation to generation. Another great thing, it has evolved and changed. It's almost like every generation has changed. You know, this whole region was full of small dairy seed farms back in the day. This farm evolved into a big potato operation back in the 30s, 40s, 50s. My parents' generation was more of a seed grain farm, growing seed grains, oats, wheat, rye, barley, buckwheat, to the farming community, which that farming community is mostly those grassy fields you see that are non-existent farms today. And now we are a vegetable farm and a flower farm. So we've changed the model to grow produce that we can sell directly to the consumer and as well as flowers.
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7: They'll talk tomorrow. I'm Daria Albinger, and that is the plan as Vice President Vance heads to Geneva, Switzerland, where he will lead a U.S. delegation in talks with Iran, which could lead to a permanent peace deal. Fox's Bill Malugin at the White House says much of the focus remains on the Strait of Hormuz.
8: Conflicting reports as to what exactly is going on in the Strait of Hormuz today. The Iranian military announced they were closing down the strait because of what they say were repeated violations of the ceasefire, but CENTCOM countered that, saying traffic is flowing very smoothly and about 55 ships have already transited the strait today. So in the meantime, President Trump's envoy, Steve Witkoff and Jared Kushner, they're on the ground in Switzerland teeing up some of these peace talks we're expecting to see in the coming days. Vice President J.D. Vance saying he does plan to join them in the coming days and that the memorandum of understanding is already having an impact.
9: One of the things the president has set us out to do as a high priority is to open the straits. That's now happened.
8: And President Trump defending against criticism of that MOU.
7: The talks were postponed today because of the fighting between Israel and Hezbollah in Lebanon. The vice president spoke to Fox News before he left about the FIFA World Cup, which the U.S. is co-hosting with Canada and Mexico. He says the event is bringing the world together.
9: One of the great things about these events is that there is this cultural exchange where we learn a little bit from them. And, of course, they learn a lot about what makes America so great. I'm so proud to have the World Cup here.
7: The tournament is going very well so far for Team USA, which advanced to the knockout round after beating Australia yesterday. Next up for the U.S. is Turkey, which has already been eliminated after this round. Checking some more of the action at the World Cup. Ecuador and Curaçao now battling it out in Kansas City. It was Germany over the Ivory Coast 2-1 earlier today, along with the Netherlands beating Sweden 5-1. 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
4: Authorities are searching for a suspect in a Missouri shooting spree which left one person dead. Fox's Madison Scarpino says they consider 22-year-old Oscar Sanchez Munoz armed and dangerous.
5: The FBI says he's wanted for shooting at a car on June 11th in Kansas. They say he may be the one responsible for 5 more shootings on Tuesday, all just miles from Arrowhead Stadium in the Show Me State, where there are several World Cup matches. One person died in these shootings. One has serious injuries. All others are expected to be fine, including an Uber driver who was shot while taking fans to the World Cup match between Argentina and Algeria. Here's one of those fans who was inside of the car.
6: The car passes by super fast, and we hear these two boom, boom noises.
5: He says he'd called 911 and used baby wipes to hold on the driver's gunshot wounds.
4: After the shootings, police say the suspect barricaded himself inside a house in Independence. That house was eventually set on fire, but Sanchez Munoz escaped. A Texas judge will now allow evidence in the murder trial of Carmelo Anthony. The teenager was convicted in the stabbing death of another teenager, Austin Metcalf, at a track meet. More from Fox's Sarah Allegra.
7: Body camera video, it captures the moment after Anthony was taken into custody. Anthony claimed he acted in self-defense. In the video, he also tells officers Metcalf put his hands on him after he warned him not to. And you can hear him telling officers, too, I did it. Also released Friday, photos shown to jurors during the trial, including a blood-soaked jacket, crime scene images, and an Ozark Trail multi-tool knife. Prosecutors say it's the weapon Anthony used to fatally stab Metcalf.
4: Anthony was convicted of first-degree murder. He was sentenced to 35 years in prison. He will be eligible for parole after he serves half his sentence. I'm Daria Aldinger. This is Fox News.
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9: 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The casseroles that you didn't request just fill your kitchen. And nobody's there. Nobody's making a speech about it. Nobody posts about it. They just do it because that's what you do.
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12: With a partly sunny sky today, has highs of 68 with a possible chance for thunderstorms this afternoon as lows overnight drop to 46 with rain showers continuing. Father's Day will be clear with mostly sunny skies and highs of 71, becoming cloudy overnight with lows dropping to 48 into Monday where the sunshine returns, giving highs of 72. And that is your latest forecast on 102.3 and 103.3 FM and 1270 AM. 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

Today is the day the Lord has made, and these are the times through which God has decided we shall live. Have you ever had an opportunity to share America with people who are here for the first time? That is a magical thing, if you ever get the opportunity to do that. Now, I've been able, been blessed to do that a bunch of times. And you're probably watching the, or at least maybe, I don't know if you are, there's people who don't go out hanging around social media like I do. And part of that's my job. In fact, all of it's my job. Otherwise, I wouldn't even have a computer. I wouldn't be digital. There's been these tourists here watching the World Cup. And it's been fascinating and fun to see them exposed to what I wouldn't call American culture. I'd call it American benefits. And yeah, there's been some cultural stuff. I've seen people remark on how incredibly kind people in America are and welcoming and anxious to share. And anytime I've gotten to do that, that's been fun. And you could talk about the downsides. We could all be honest people. This is a young guy. And I don't know how to say this, but I'm pretty convinced that.

0: that if you are a female looking at this guy, I think he probably qualifies as eye candy. And he's Italian, and he's discovered some things about restaurants here.
1: I am refill.
2: Yeah. You want one for two or two?
1: I can refill this 1,000 times.
3: Yeah, but you won't drink 1,000 cups of Coca-Cola.
1: You don't know me. And it's free.
3: You paid for it. You paid it.
1: Once.
3: Bro, slow down. Slow down.
1: It's cold.
3: Pablo, slow down.
0: I mean, it's funny because he's chugging, I don't know, probably Diet Coke, some kind of soda, and he's stunned that you can get these constant refills. And we can laugh because that's not American culture. It's an American benefit, an American tradition. Frankly, it's one of the reasons why type 2 diabetes is so thick and awful here. But it's also this benefit of a society that's built up upon efficiencies and pleasing consumers. I mean, there's something to be said for that, about pleasing consumers. And some of them are funny because what we wouldn't think about. This guy's watching soccer over in the United States, and his mind is blown because he gets to drive a big truck in America, and he's a young guy. So he probably, this guy can't even be 20, 23, a young guy.
4: I've been driving for 5 minutes now, and I can't wipe this smile off my face. I'm driving a ramp truck in America. Like, look how sick this is. Country music on the radio. Go on, I'm going to Hooters in a ramp truck.
0: I've been going to Hooters in a Ram truck in America, boys. I mean, I guess you could look at it as, no, dude, you don't get it. They're mocking you. Maybe. I don't know. There's a ton of joy in that guy's face. Now, of course, CNN noticed this. Oh, we'll get to that. Because CNN noticed this, and CNN doesn't notice themselves, but they noticed this phenomena about America during this 250th year anniversary of America. So this guy, he's here hanging out. These are his thoughts. He's an older guy, probably late 40s. He has his thoughts in the United States.
5: Okay, you got to check this out. There is people walking everywhere. There are women walking alone with fancy handbags, jewelry on, glasses on. They're not being harassed, nothing. Then, right here, you've got a park. Not a speck of litter, beautiful flowers, a bench that hasn't got someone raping someone on it. Clean and tidy. You've got squirrels that haven't been eaten by savages. This place is freaking awesome. Look at this. Spotless, clean, safe. This is what it feels like to live in a first world country. Look at this. There's another bench. And it's not vandalized and broken and destroyed. If that was South Africa, gosh, first of all, I wouldn't be able to walk through this blooming park by myself, holding a pair of glasses and a cell phone. We all know that. But then you get here, and you're completely safe.
0: So he's in the American South. There's people who criticized him for saying savages, and they said racist, and he didn't say what race of people he considers savages. This is from South Africa. You can guess. You don't have to like that. And, hey, brother, we could take you to places in the United States where you would not want to walk, such as, well, Los Angeles. And you could do the list on your own. But he's astonished by this. So CNN noticed this. And CNN has a history. Newsbusters tracked this down. CNN has a history of talking about Team USA. This was back November 29, 2022.
6: This is in keeping, in my opinion, with what U.S. soccer and the U.S. men's national soccer team has been doing ever since the World Cup began, which is much more than just soccer. Mm. These are young men, the U.S. men's national team. They're Title IX males. They're the ones who a few months ago actually gave up some money so that the women's team, obviously more famous, more successful, could actually have equal pay. So these are very different young men. They're not like their dads or their grandfathers. And they are very comfortable talking about these issues while they're also

0: playing the game that they love. U.S. soccer, for example, has a rainbow shield.
1: So they're talking about this and about these young men and the Chyron running on the bottom of CNN's screen is talking about the protests in Iran. And this is what she wants to talk about. But she's talking about the liberal point of view that she thinks many of these players have. That's then. And her name is Christine Brennan, and she's the sports analyst for CNN. So update to today. Wolf Blitzer introduced the topic of all the what we've been talking about. He's talking about a guy named Freddie who's become famous because he went to Outdoor World and Bass Pro, and his mind was blown. He treated Outdoor World like it was Disneyland. So they introduced this topic, and Wolf was surprised. Wolf actually said, and he didn't say who he meant when he said we, people are being welcomed in ways we never thought they would be. Have you been to the American South? I have. You know, my program on American Family Radio, the headquarters are Tupelo, Mississippi. And there are not kinder people than I've ever found. And incidentally, on the topic of race, I'm sure it exists. In fact, I was treated poorly because as a white dude in an all-black store. That happens. It happens in cities around the world. But I also see black people and white people going to church together, talking together, laughing together. That's the predominant experience I've had, at least in Tupelo. So she, now going back to the sports analyst for CNN, Christine Brennan, she comes in with her opinion.
0: I mean that too. And I saw some conversation, Wolf and Pamela, about how the rest of the world is looking at the United States and feeling that we are it's a foreboding image and that we are inhospitable. And here is a German tourist and others as well now on social media saying, no, the Americans are great. So what a shame that that's the image that the world has, many have of us, but how wonderful, again, that sports can bring people here and show people that the United States and you know, the South is welcoming a German tourist in a way we would never have anticipated.
2: And thanks to Freddie.
1: The South is welcoming a German tourist in ways we never would have anticipated. So a couple things. CNN's headquarters is in Atlanta. Do you think they spend any time there? And look, there are parts of Atlanta you don't want to go to. But I've been to downtown Atlanta multiple times. Incredibly kind people. And yeah, like big American cities, just places you don't want to go. Has she noticed how many people are desperate to live here? Is that because of the foreboding image? Has she noticed that people will break the laws, get on rafts to travel across the ocean, hire coyotes to take them over deserts to come here? Is that because of a foreboding image? And if you bring that back to the all-you-can-drink Diet Coke, how can we do that here? Because to some degree, we're still operating as the country was designed, to some degree, which is freedom to choose, freedom to please, freedom to seek to please your customers in the ways that we do in America. And to watch this during the 250th year anniversary of America, people forget one of the most special things about us. If you look at the founding of our country, pick our first president, a guy who could have been king and said no, a guy who during his first inaugural address spoke so quietly that people complained they couldn't hear him. My wife and I watched an incredible movie. I love this. I want it to turn into a series. I'm going to try to get to the people in Angel Studios and turn it into a series. It's called Young Washington. And it focuses on George Washington predominantly at the age

0: around 20. And it is not a propagandistic film about cherry trees. It, in fact, focuses on one of George Washington's biggest failures in his life, and it is heartbreaking. But there's a turn in the movie where the attribute of George Washington that made him special comes out, and it is so well done. And I was aching for it. Andy Serkis is in this, Ben Kingsley, Kelsey Grammer. It's an incredible movie. Here's what you can do. 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We've taken some time away from working with our friends at Allen Soaps, but that time is over. If you don't know, I knew John Caldwell, who went to the Lord about 5 weeks ago. I knew him a long time, but never hugged his neck. So Tina, his wife, has taken over the operations of the company. Guys, I'm telling you, it's a big, huge lift. 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This is how it all started. 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
2: 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On Saturday, July 4th from 9 a.m. to 3, join the Old Town Emmett Farmers Market with their 4th of July cookout. The cookout will take place at the Friendship Center of Petoskey on Anderson Road, and all proceeds will go towards the Friendship Center to support our community seniors. 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This 4th of July, there are 4th of July parades all around northern Michigan. From the Boeing City Parade at 10 a.m. to the Petoskey Parade at 5. And fireworks in the Walloon Lake Village at 10:30. 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Let's celebrate America's birthday. To learn more about where festivities are happening near you, check out the Boeing City, Petoskey, Sheboygan, Charlevoix, or Harbor Springs Chamber of Commerce websites. The Community Calendar is a service of Triple Talk, WMKT.
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1: You can't have fun with a big voice sounder. What are you doing having the radio shows and podcasts? I'm sorry, that's the cool part of radio. I miss it in podcasting. There's a reason why some of us are very

0: states like Florida, Maryland, Michigan, Missouri, Louisiana, Nevada, New Jersey, New York, North Dakota, Arizona. They're using AI to identify suspects and to make arrests. This is from ABC News.
1: You got any shoes or anything on you?
2: Are you me, man?
1: I'm not.
3: This morning, a Florida husband and father is suing multiple law enforcement agencies after being wrongfully arrested, he says, due to a flawed AI facial recognition technology.
2: I don't wish this on my worst enemy.
1: Tell you what, man, I'm going to put you in the cuff in the front.
2: This is nuts.
3: Police body camera video obtained by our affiliate Gulf Coast News showing the 2024 arrest outside Robert Dillon's home.
2: I was basically telling him this is crazy. I have no idea who did this, but it's not me.
0: And just the guy is so calm. Man, I serve Jesus. I want to be that guy, but I would be so furious. Well, and this continues.
3: Authorities were looking for a suspect who tried to lure a child at a restaurant in Jacksonville Beach, more than 300 miles away.
2: To be accused of a heinous crime of that nature, I'm thinking I may not be coming back home.
3: Investigators submitted surveillance images of the suspect into a facial recognition program, which revealed a 93% match of...
0: Okay, and I'm looking at this. They are not the same person. The jawline is wrong. This guy's chin, the suspect's chin is more pronounced. His face is slimmer. The cheekbones are higher. This is insane.
3: Facial features to Dillon. But not only was Dillon incorrectly identified, he's never even been to Jacksonville Beach.
2: I argued with the police officer for 20 minutes, and he insisted that I know that I'm looking at your mugshot.
3: Weeks after his arrest, the state attorney's office dropped the case, but it took nearly a year to wipe it from his record.
2: It's just, it's horrible.
0: Imagine being thought of as that sort of human, trying to allure a child. We are using AIs to target weapons, to pick targets. There are AIs, and this is in the UK, which is a fallen country. They're using AIs, or they're floating the idea of using AIs as juries. If you don't have enough time or are not able to gather a jury, they're going to use AIs for this. AIs are a compilation of stolen knowledge, studies, arts, it's all stolen because no one's getting paid for AI stealing their creations and amalgamating it and aggregating it. That's one issue. The other issue is it's also an amalgamation of human mistakes. And it's programmed by people who hate our system. I wish that the people who surround President Trump and Republicans could speak into this some common sense. We do not give machines dominion over us. And a lot of people are focused on the economic impact of AIs, and they should be. But you're about to see why Zach Abraham, Chief Investment Officer, Bulwark Capital Management, has been so focused on energy. This deal coming out of the Middle East, the deal points that are being discussed, J.D. Vance now saying, yeah, Iran's going to get $300 billion. And he says it's going to come from the Middle Eastern countries. Guys, we're about to experience one of the biggest shakeups in our economy ever. And it's going to be all around energy, which affects everything. 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
6: I'm Roger Stern. Vice President J.D. Vance is on his way to Switzerland for talks with Iran, but there may be stumbling blocks. Israel has been fighting with Hezbollah in Lebanon, and Iran says it has reacted.
7: Today, the Iranian military announced that they were closing the Strait of Hormuz, but CENTCOM quickly pushed back against that, saying that the traffic has been smooth today.
6: Fox's Bill Malusian, the talks were delayed because of the fighting in Lebanon between Israel and Hezbollah. Early voting underway in New York City's primaries, and the city's leader is trying to push Democrats in a clear direction.
8: Democratic Socialist Mayor Zohra Mamdani says the Democratic Party needs to change and get a backbone, and he means electing more Democrats further to the left and more socialists.
6: Fox's Brian Yannis. 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
10: With a partly sunny sky today, has highs of 68 with a possible chance for thunderstorms this afternoon as lows overnight drop to 46 with rain showers continuing. Father's Day will be clear with mostly sunny skies and highs of 71, becoming cloudy overnight with lows dropping to 48 into Monday where the sunshine returns, giving highs of 72. And that is your latest forecast on 102.3 and 103.3 FM and 1270 AM. 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

So that's an older man goading them on. She, like has happened in our country, was accused of being a blatant racist. Do you remember the kids who happened to wear a Kansas City Chief makeup during a Kansas

City Chief game, and one of the commentators said that he was in blackface. Do you remember that? And what that kid went through? Remember the young man who was on the steps of the Capitol, and CNN had to pay this kid off because they called him a racist because he had an awkward look on his face while a paid globalist leftist activist was drumming in his face. He didn't know what else to do. Do you remember that? The Covington School thing? So this girl was the face of British racism. And the slogans, we will not allow hate to frighten our migrant community. We will not allow threats to frighten our migrant community from being out in public. Our migrant community is our strength. Our diversity is our strength. This is a sign that we've got more work to do as a nation, that these young girls felt free to do this. This is a sign that we need more regulation on bladed weapons. She didn't have a gun because it's the UK. Here's the update. Sophie of Dundee has been vindicated, and this comes from the Federalist, but it will not change anything in Britain. So in what way was she vindicated? And this is a piece written by John Daniel Davidson at the Federalist. Turns out what happened was the girls told the police that this newcomer, a very important person because he's a newcomer, had been threatening and sexually harassing them and, in fact, assaulting the girls. But the police initially did not believe this. Does that sound familiar to anybody? I've been stabbed. I don't think you have, mate. He assaulted us sexually. I don't think they did. I don't think he did, miss. The programming set on if the supposed victim is white, disbelieve this, goes back to some of the sloganeering. Our police recognize that migrant communities have been traditionally targeted by law enforcement. Therefore, we're going to have a harder measure on them when they confront something like this. So it turns out this was all true. So this man is a 22-year-old Bulgarian named Ilya Belov, and he's been found guilty of sexually harassing and assaulting the girls. His sister, 20-year-old Najdza Bolova, previously pled guilty to assaulting a 13-year-old girl by seizing and pulling her hair, dragging her to the ground, and striking her on the head to her injury during the incident. All of this came out in court where the judge heard that the man had approached the girls and said, "Hello, sexy, I'll show you a good time." When the girls rebuffed him, he called his sister, who arrived shortly afterward, and attacked one of the girls. Amid the confrontation, Sophie pulled out the hatchet and the knife. That's the part that the rest of the world didn't get to know. This was after the assault. That's the 12-year-old sister defending her older sister. And what's particularly impressive was all the grown men who came to the defense of these girls. All of them that you can count on zero hands. Not a single one. So there's a massive difference between us and the UK in terms of the Second Amendment. There's a massive difference between us and the UK in terms of our Bill of Rights and the Constitution, but there is not a massive difference between us and the UK and the importation into our country of people who do not mean us well. Now, you can remove, if you like, the specter of this in the UK and simply transfer it to the specter of things that go on here. And we can go through murder by murder, rape by rape, seizing of apartment buildings, even though it's just one or two in our country. Do you hear yourself, Martha Raddatz? And we can see that we are far down the road into bringing in populations of people who hate us. The angel of light thing that's been pulled off here, this is Satan masquerading as an angel of light saying, but we are to be kind to the sojourners. We're to welcome strangers. Yes, right up to the point that they are voiding our laws and coming in set on voiding and avoiding and attacking our laws. And for us Christians, when they're set on coming into our country and delivering us into the form of a no longer largely Christian nation, we get to have this discernment. The UK is past this point.
but the slogans are getting tossed back at them.

0: This is part and parcel of living in a sophisticated nation. Girls carrying hatchets and knives is part and parcel of having a sophisticated cosmopolitan nation. You should see the comments. So there was at one point a slogan about hate. Hate has no home. This is one of the things that the UK had put out. They had chanted, they'd repeated, they'd legislated, they've increasingly screamed in the faces of people. Racism and hate has no home in our society. We're now having people come back and say, hey, we're just making sure racism and hate has no place in our society, mate. We're moving the racism and hate out. And guys, this is reaching some very, very dangerous levels. Such as a firebombing of the guy's house, we'll get to in a second. It wasn't a very successful firebombing, praise God, but it was a firebombing. This is the First Minister of North Ireland, Michelle O'Neill. She's still sloganeering after what happened in Belfast.
1: We have seen the worst of elements in our society, but we've also equally seen the best of our community, a welcoming community, an inclusive community. So many people out there have rallied to ensure support for those people that are feeling under siege and under attack. I met some of those people today. I met some of our healthcare workers in the Mater Hospital, people who have had to walk through these angry mobs, nurses and care assistants who provide care for our loved ones on a day-to-day basis and who have continued to turn up every day despite the fear in which they're living in, despite the circumstance of what's unfolded all around them, despite homes being attacked. This is not reflective of who we are as a society, and I know that everybody out there in our wider community are sending support and solidarity to all those that feel that under fear and feel that they're being intimidated on a day-to-day basis. We've just met with the Secretary of State here as well. We've been speaking about, obviously, the events of this week. We've been talking about support for all of our services to be able to respond to what we see on our streets. But I am not, I don't think anybody should conflate any issues here. The issue that we saw over the course of the last number of nights has been pure racism in its vilest form. And we say very clearly no to racism in our society. And I believe that is where the vast majority of people are here.
0: So you'll see a series of tweets. As men have been going about cities and towns, removing people from the country who are there refusing to allow Christian behaviors, shutting down Christian services, seeing that Christians are arrested for praying. They're there to set up their own countries. They've made this very clear. And then you have racially, religiously motivated attacks, mechanical plans carried out and glorified. And in this case, in the name of Islam, with immigration as a weapon. So you see a series of tweets, too many to go grab, of people saying, we're just making sure racism has no home here, madam. We're just carrying it out. We've come together as a diverse body. And they're talking about Catholics and Protestants coming together. They're talking about black Catholics and white Protestants and the reverse coming together. That's just diversity, ma'am. We're just removing the hatred from our society. As you say, racism has no home here. Their slogans are being met with sloganeering. They've been devoid of meaning for a very, very long time. And what they're showing here is that words spoken simply for placating no longer works. This is why they hate Elon Musk. Because you can placate very successfully until people can watch with their own eyes things that have happened to people, the series of beheading attempts and successful beheadings, the series of rapes and murders, all of this going back to some of the slogans that they've been using for all this time. So there's a British woman who was put on notice that she's going to have to sell her house. But racism has no home here. Watch this.
2: So this letter was from the council, and yeah, you got this on the 12th of January. You moved in November, didn't you?
3: Yeah.
2: And you got this letter. And just spell out what this letter says.
3: That letter says that they, because the property is derelict, that they can compulsorily purchase it. If there's any repairs to be done in it, they could take it off the price of the property.
2: Yeah.
3: And these properties are for migrants of

0: It's why I walk with the men.
1: Now, by the way, if you're looking at her home, it doesn't look the least bit neglected. Looks like a very nice little home. So they go to the paperwork.
2: Oh, extraordinary, isn't it? And how did you feel when you got a letter? You moved into your new wonderful home. You settle down, law-abiding citizens, and you get a compulsory...
1: Homes for Ukraine, Afghans, asylum dispersal. They're homes for specific races of people. Or people from specific countries of origin. But racism has no home here. Hate has no home in the UK.
2: Purchase order from the council accusing you of occupying a derelict home. How did you feel when you got this?
3: Occupied 200,000 for it, but didn't feel very well.
2: No, it must have been one hell of a shock, mustn't it?
4: It's for the immigrant and not the indigenous population.
2: Yeah. Well, veterans are sleeping rough.
4: Yes.
2: 16,000 veterans.
4: In terrible weather.
2: Absolutely.
4: They can't get put in hotels or on a bibby Stockholm.
2: There is a daylight daylight centre charity in Wellingborough, which looks after homeless people who are sleeping rough. And they spend £630 per annum per head. Illegal migrants get paid £50,000. They get spent on them £50,000 per annum.
1: £630 per year on homeless indigenous population in the UK, £50,000 for the very special newcomers. Racism has no home in the UK. Hate has no home here. And you see the slogans being turned back. We're simply ejecting the racism, madam. You said it had no home. We're simply doing as asked, making sure that the racism is forced to leave. We cannot eradicate racism. It is a sin issue. God is the only one who can eradicate it, and that does not happen until he comes again. In the new heaven and new earth, this stuff does not exist. Thank God that here in the United States, we do have the First and Second Amendments, sort of. Because we have a series of governments who are, for whatever reason, either selling or giving away our national heritage to people who have absolutely no attachment to it and, in fact, are here to destroy it. So how can we stop it? Well, it starts with prayer and naming the problem. There's nothing wrong with a product, but a productized approach to something like, say, something like removing from you the effects of traumatic brain injury, how do you do that with a product? So if you're talking about something as serious as, let's say, getting rid of that horrible just buzzing in your fingers and your limbs, or the inability to lean over and pick up your grandkid, my friends at Renew Healthcare in Puerto Vallarta, Mexico, the safest portion of Mexico, they do not productize anything. They work with individual women to take their umbilical cords and placentas and to analyze them. They know the women because they pay for the pregnancies and the birth. They monitor the health of the women and the child during pregnancy and afterwards. So they make sure that the stem cells they accept are the best. Then when you go down and say it's a traumatic brain injury you're trying to come back from, or you're going down to restore the ability to pick up your grandkid without killing your back, it's all individualized. How many stem cells? They'll tell you. How long are you going to be there? They'll tell you. How many times in the hyperbaric chamber? They'll tell you. It's all individualized. 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
1: I remember standing on the corner at midnight.
0: I want to warn against decay of love, decay of compassion, decay of ability to see. And I warn about this because I was just reading an article about San Francisco. And I used to live in San Francisco very briefly. I lived outside of San Francisco, but I worked in the downtown core. And it's just, it's typical San Francisco. It's drug addicts defecating. You get this. If you've not been there, you don't get it. You can't relate. And I'm not trying to gross you out, but you cannot relate to the smell of human feces as you walk to work. You cannot relate to walking past homeless encampments with human beings stumbling about like they are zombies from The Walking Dead. Some of them with flesh-eating disease in front of you. And that it looks like, I mean, they look like lepers. Zombie lepers. It's you cannot relate. You cannot relate to having to walk your way down a sidewalk because you need to get to a bus or a train and kind of weave your way through a couple of people who are doing the zombie lean, where they're bent over at the waist and their arms are hanging down and they're rocking themselves back and forth. It's also a fentanyl thing. And the caution against lack of caring, the reason that I mentioned that is because it happens that this particular article was just about something that happened in a neighborhood called the Tenderloin. And I was living in San Francisco or outside of San Francisco working there. And I had an appointment up the street in the Tenderloin, around the corner. It was not in the Tenderloin. Tenderloin's always been a pretty whack place. And it was a small ad agency that was representing a client who was working within radio. They'd taken on this agency. Hey, you need to work with them now. So I went to go introduce myself and talk about the work we were doing. And I ate lunch at a really nice place. First time I've ever had sushi. Colleague took me there and we talked about this because we were going to co-manage this thing. She had been repping the agency. I'd rep the clients and our management said, okay, you guys can split the commission, but I'm not going to break one of you off and let you have the whole thing. So I never had sushi. We sat down and planned the meeting. And I'm amazed at San Francisco and the wealth and the difference to where I grew up in Spokane, Washington. And so we end the lunch and we go walking along and we end up going through the Tenderloin, and Mike turns around and says to me, hey, this is going to get a little rough. I forgot you're not from here. So as we rounded the corner, it got rough. And I saw people shooting up across from me, across the street. Wow, they're literally using needles here. And then we turned left to go upstairs to the small agency. And there was a man with his arm fully exposed, wrapped up in that rubber band they use, that big rubber tube they used to use. And he is injecting heroin in front of me. And I got to see the scars on his arms. I got to see him when he injected, and Mike kind of pushed me back. And I got to watch, and forgive me, I'm not trying to be gross, I got to watch him.

0: them vomit. Because that's often what happens when people take a particularly strong hit of heroin, even if they're used to it, like he was. And I remember walking away from that thinking, my God, the human soul. And I remember telling people about it and you know, calling my mom and dad and friends who didn't live in San Francisco. You would not believe what I saw today. And everybody's response was the same thing. My gosh, out in public? Here we are in 2026. That was, oh my gosh, that was 35 years ago? And now we read articles about stuff that happens in the Tenderloin, and it's moved this far forward. So how do you not fall into the lack of compassion? And when I say compassion, I'm not saying give them needles or drugs. I am completely against the lies of so-called harm reduction work. It's just that. They're lies. What I've begun doing is looking at them as children. Doing my very best to remember that that man with that needle in his arm is someone's little boy. I saw video out of Seattle of a woman who's stripped down naked. She's dragging her sleeping mat around. That's biblical. A sleeping mat in downtown Seattle, screaming at the top of her lungs. No one responds. And I try to look at these people and say, that's someone's little girl. You know, we as parents, we never stop seeing our kids as their little babies, right? I mean, our daughter's in her mid-20s, and she's maturing and very proud of the things that she's choosing to do. And I know God has a greater plan for her. But to this day, if I hug her and I kiss her head smells the same way it did when she was a little baby. If we in society will choose to see people like that as someone's little baby, we will make better decisions about how we guide our dollars. Because I guarantee you, if you saw your little baby sticking needles in her arm, running around naked, you would not be saying, give her more heroin. Give her more fentanyl. You'd be saying, dear God, stop her. Get her away from it. And when we do that, it also reminds us of something else. And that is how God sees us. We are all created by him. Those of us who have repented of our sins, gone to Jesus, and asked to be saved by him, we're adopted into his family. We are therefore his children. So we can talk all day long about the sins and the falling short of others. But we get to do something else. When we picture ourselves as children in the eyes of God, we can better understand our loving and forgiving Father in heaven, who will take accountability. He will let us live in our mistakes, but he doesn't want us to keep making them. This is the Todd Herman Show. Please go be well, be strong, be kind, and please make every effort to walk in the light of Christ.
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5: Obstacles for a final agreement. I'm Roger Stern, Fox News. Talks between the U.S. and Iran set for tomorrow in Switzerland. Topics to include the future of Iran's nuclear program, but there could be stumbling blocks, whether the Strait of Hormuz is closed again, and the fighting in Lebanon. Here's Fox's Bill Malusian at the White House.
6: Yesterday, President Trump said the MOU he signed with Iran is already helping global oil supplies.
7: Oh, those ships are flowing out of the Hormuz Strait like nobody's ever seen before, actually.
6: Today, the Iranian military announced that they were closing the Strait of Hormuz over what they said were repeated violations of the ceasefire. But CENTCOM quickly pushed back against that, saying that the traffic has been smooth today, and so far, 55 ships have transited the Strait of Hormuz. President Trump also posting on Truth Social that there will be no tolls in the Strait for the 60 days of the ceasefire and the 60 days after the ceasefire. He says any tolls would be imposed by the U.S. if he decides to do that.
5: Two of the president's envoys are in Switzerland for the talks with the vice president on his way. Florida Republican Senator Rick Scott keeps pushing his colleagues to pass the Save America Act. That's a law which could require voters to produce a birth certificate when they register. Scott on Fox's Saturday America to offer strategy.
8: If we can't pass the whole thing, let's start taking sections. 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Maybe just to share voter rolls. We got to get this done. And so we all need to figure out how to come together. And if we have to stay in D.C. to get it done, let's stay in D.C. to get this done.
5: The Save America Act got 50 votes in the Senate this month, but failed to break a filibuster. 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
5: 1,700 people evacuated and one dead after a fire broke out at a Dominican Republic resort. Here's Fox's Jeff Paul.
11: Authorities are now investigating as they try to figure out how this deadly fire started. The fire was sparked on Friday at the Viva Dominicus Beach Wyndham Resort in the popular tourist town of Bayahibe. Thick black smoke blanketed the area as flames soared just feet away from the crystal clear waters.

0: along the Caribbean coast. Crews even using drones equipped with water hoses to try to put out the massive fire. While the exact cause of the fire is under investigation, emergency operations officials in the Dominican Republic say the fire spread rapidly, in part due to strong winds. They also say the fire moved so quickly because many of the roofs at that resort were made with a dry palm leaf material called canna. Many of the guests who were evacuated have been placed in other nearby hotels or housing facilities.
1: Local media reporting that the one person who died was an Italian tourist. Americans celebrating as Team USA beat Australia to advance the knockout round in the World Cup. Fox's Jonathan Hunt in Seattle.
2: What was perhaps most pleasing about the win over Australia was the way the U.S. brought the pressure from the very first minute. And then in the 11th minute, Flo Balogun surged down the left-hand side, crossed low and hard, and under intense pressure, one of the Australian defenders put the ball into his own goal. The second goal was scored by the youngest member of the entire U.S. squad, Alex Freeman. He talked about the moment of scoring and the moment he saw his teammates coming at him to celebrate.
3: I was like, oh Lord, and I had to run. And then I ended up running and celebrating with them.
2: Millions of fans watching across the country.
1: And today, Germany beat the Ivory Coast. I'm Roger Stern, and this is Fox News.
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6: With a partly sunny sky today, has highs of 68 with a possible chance for thunderstorms this afternoon as lows overnight drop to 46 with rain showers continuing. Father's Day will be clear with mostly sunny skies and highs of 71, becoming cloudy overnight with lows dropping to 48 into Monday where the sunshine returns, giving highs of 72. And that is your latest forecast on 102.3 and 103.3 FM and 1270 AM Triple Talk WMKT.
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8: Where are our pastors and our priests and our rabbis? 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A quarter of a million children raped in England while every institution looked away. 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And you don't address it. 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
22: Our guest this week on Veterans Chronicles is Jerry Yellen. He's a World War II veteran of the U.S. Army Air Corps. He flew the last combat mission in the Pacific Theater, and we'll talk about that a little bit later in our conversation. Sir, it's an honor to have you. Thank you.
23: Thank you. It's an honor to be here.
22: And where were you born and raised?
23: I was born in Newark, New Jersey in 1924, February 15th. We moved every October 1st because you got 3 free months concession of rent and nobody had any money. So I went to 5 or 6 different grammar schools and 2 different high schools in my 12 years of education. It made me very much of a loner, make my own decisions. I was never in one place long enough to have real good friends.

0: I was pretty much alone. My father was out trying to find work. My mother worked occasionally. And it just made me a very independent young man, made my own decisions, many of them wrong, based on what I wanted to do, not what was good for me to do, but what I wanted to do. So that's how it affected me then, and through my younger years.
1: When did you decide to join the service?
0: On Pearl Harbor Day. I was working in a steel mill, trying to save up enough money for food and housing and books for a scholarship that I had to ride to college, an academic scholarship with no funding. And I had postponed entrance to Rider to the spring semester of 1942 so that I could work right through and collect enough money in my bank account that I could sustain myself for 4 years of education. And at 12 or 12:30 on December 7th, I heard the radio about this attack on Pearl Harbor, and I decided at that moment that I was going to fly fighter planes against the Japanese.
1: Had you ever had any experience with planes at that point?
0: I had a lot of experience with airplanes, not as a pilot, not ever having been up in one. But when I was 6 or 7 years old, I delivered magazines, Collier's and Liberty magazines, to my neighborhood, and I collected coupons as my pay, brownies and greenies, and I turned them in for years for model balsa wood airplanes and built all the World War I airplanes, Red Wings magazine, a pulp magazine about all the pilots from Canada and the United States, Rickenbacker and Foch from and Germany, and I made all those model airplanes. And then I made flying models with rubber bands. So I knew all about airplanes, and I just knew that I wanted to fly fighters against the Japanese.
1: And so therefore you joined the Army Air Corps?
0: Yeah, I joined the Army Air Corps, and when I got the pictures, when I got the application from the Armory in Newark, New Jersey, the man who gave them to me, a military guy, said, "Are you smart?" And I said, "Why do I have to be smart?" Well, he said, "In order to fly, you have to have 2 years of college or pass an equivalent mental exam." And I said, "Oh, so I took the exams when I turned the papers in, and I passed the mental exam, and I flunked the physical. I had 20/30 vision in one eye. And the doctor told me, go home and stay in a dark room, don't read anything, eat a lot of carrots, and come back in 3 days and take the exam again." Well, when I went home that day, my mother was on the draft board, and I asked her if she would bring me home a copy of the eye chart, and I memorized the eye chart, and I was accepted as an aviation cadet. And I was inducted into the military in August of 1942, went to Fort Dix for basic training, learn how to put a uniform, learn how to drill, was sent to Mitchell Field to await assignment, went to Nashville, Tennessee to take the exams, physical and mental exams again, to see whether we're qualified to be a bombardier, a navigator, or a pilot. And I qualified for all three and chose to be a pilot. And in late fall of 1942, I went to Santa Ana, California for pre-flight training. And then on February 22nd, 1 week into my 19th year, I soloed in a Sturman after having flown it for four hours and 8 minutes. So that's where my career began.
1: And where were you sent after that?
0: If you made it through primary, which I did, we were sent to basic training in Marana Army Air Base in Tucson. If you made it through that and you were destined to become a single engine pilot, we were sent to Luke Field in Phoenix, Arizona. And in August of 1943, 10 days before graduating, I had to take the physical again, and I flunked the eye test. I still had 20/30 vision, but they changed the eye chart. And the doctor, Lee, told me that I had come so far, only 10 days away from graduation, that he'd let me graduate with my class, but I was going to fly transport planes. And I said, "I'm not a transport pilot, sir. I'm a fighter pilot." And he said, "Not if I have anything to say about it." I said, "Well, who can change that?" And he said, "The Commandant of Cadets." "How do you get to see him, sir?" "You go through."

0: chain of command. What does that mean? Ask me first. Sir, I want to see the commandant of cadets. So at 19 years old, I was in front of the commandant of cadets, who was a full colonel, and he said, what can I do for you, Yellen? And I said, sir, I've got 10 hours in a P-40, and I have 20/30 vision in one eye, and they want to put me in transport planes, but I'm a fighter pilot. And he looked me in the eye and said, any man that's got the guts to come to see me, you're a fighter pilot. So I graduated my class, got my wings, and was sent overseas to the 78th Fighter Squadron in Honolulu, and they were based at Haleiwa. And I remained in the 78th Fighter Squadron throughout the war.
1: When did you go to Hawaii?
0: I got to Honolulu in October 1943 to get 50 hours in a P-40. There were 28 of us from my class of 43-8s that went to the 78. And they kept five of us. I was one of the five that they kept as permanent cadre. And I never left the 78th Fighter Squadron from October 1943 until the war ended in 1945.
1: Where did you see your first action?
0: We were supposed to see action on the invasion of Yap, and we were flying P-47s then. But that invasion was called off, and we got P-51s. And in December of 1944, we flew our P-51s to Ford Island, and our airplanes were landed, were put onto a Jeep carrier, the Sitka Bay, and we set sail for Saipan, or Guam, in December 1944. A few days out to sea, we were brought into a briefing room and shown a relief map of a small island called Iwo Jima, which the Marines were going to invade. And that was 700 miles from Japan. The Marines landed on Iwo Jima, 67,000 Marines landed on Iwo Jima on February 19, 1945. And we flew from Saipan to Iwo Jima on March 7, 1945, when the Marines had enough land to protect our airplanes on the first dirt airstrip at the foot of Mount Suribachi. And I saw things that I never thought I would see, and it didn't disturb me. I saw masses of dead Japanese bodies being pushed into mass graves, and I smelled the horrible smell of dead, rotting human beings. And it never bothered me. They were the Japanese. They were the enemy. We strafed for the Marines for 30 days. And on April 7th, the top 16 pilots in our squadron took off with external wing tanks, joined the wing of a B-29, and were escorted up to the coast of Japan, where we dropped our wing tanks, and then picked up 100 plus B-29s as they dropped their bombs on parts of Tokyo. And I was flying high cover at 14, 15, 16,000 feet, and I watched a square of fire being made, and then the bombers dropping their bombs into the square of fire over Tokyo. And not once did it occur to me that there were human beings on the ground. They were Japanese. And that was my first taste of combat.
1: Was that common among pilots, or were you unique, do you think, in that sense, and how you viewed the enemy?
0: We hated the Japanese for what they did at Pearl Harbor. And the propaganda told us that they were four eyes, they wore glasses, they didn't speak a language that we understand, that they were not people. They were just not people. And I suppose that we as Americans, to them, were not people either. And that's what you do. You have to learn to hate somebody before you can kill them. It never bothered me that I shot down Japanese airplanes, strafed their airfields and their boats and their trains, and probably killed a number of Japanese, but they weren't human beings.
1: Once you had your first taste of air combat, was it pretty much what you thought it would be?
0: Yeah, I was happy to do what I was doing. It was thrilled to be able to fly the airplane of the day, the P-51, part of a squadron, have squadron mates, and I flew as a wingman and then as an element leader, and I trained guys, got to know them very well. Five guys were killed in training in Hawaii. I had never seen a dead body, still didn't see a dead body, just went to a memorial service. And I flew with 11 guys in the

0: 78th were killed over Japan. Three of them were my wingmen. And it didn't bother me that they were, I couldn't think of them as being dead. I thought of them as being transferred to another squadron. I couldn't think about dying. I just knew I was going to live. And these guys were transferred, and I'd see them again someday soon. So that was my experience, and I did my job.
1: More with Jerry Yellen, World War II veteran, on Veterans Chronicles.
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1: I'm Greg Carruthers.

0: You had no instructor. You had no any way of knowing what was going to happen. So they put you into the cockpit of a P-40 with a blindfold. You had to have remembered every instrument, every piece of mechanical equipment that you had to use to get the gear up and let the flaps down and every switch before they let you fly that. And you had no pre-experience. It was a very powerful airplane for us to fly. The highest horsepower was a radial engine of 650 horsepower. This had 1,200 horsepower. And the smell of the fuel and the starting of the engine and the sound of the engine were just thrilling for a guy who was 19 years old when he first flew that. And I enjoyed my experiences in the P-40. And then we got a more powerful engine, a radial engine, when we got the P-47s. The P-40s were the first fighter planes in combat in World War II. The Flying Tigers flew them. And the P-47 was a huge airplane, big, a lot of room in the cockpit, with a big radial engine. It was difficult to fly because it was hard on the controls. You had to muscle it and use the rudders with muscle. And when we got rid of those and got the P-51, we flew with our fingertips. It was just an instant response airplane, and probably the best airplane ever built.
1: So you mentioned the mission in April of 1945, your first one. When did the next one come?
0: April 12th. I was not on that airplane, on that flight. I was on the one after April 12th. Every 3-4 days thereafter, until June, we escorted B-29s. But in May of 1945, Curtis LeMay came from Europe, and he changed all the B-29 missions to night missions, and we couldn't fly at night. So we started in June, mid-June, flying aerial fighter sweeps, going to airfields, strafing shipyards, strafing trains. And our 8-hour missions were an hour, 45 minutes to an hour of strafing and shooting rockets at targets in Japan. And I flew every 4 or 5 days. I flew 19 missions. I flew the very first combat mission over Japan, the very last combat mission over Japan on August 14th. The atomic bomb was dropped on August 6th on Hiroshima. I was strafing airfields around Tokyo that day, came back and heard about the bombing of Tokyo. I was wiping out one city with one bomb, and I quite didn't believe it. And then on the 9th, Nagasaki was bombed with an atomic bomb, and we didn't think we'd ever have to fly another mission over Japan. We felt that the war was over. That wasn't so. On the 13th of August, we were called into a briefing room and told that we were going to have to fly again. And during the briefing, my wingman, 19-year-old Phil Schlomberg, leaned over to me and said, "Captain, if we go on this mission, I'm not coming back." And I was quite shocked by that, surprised by that. And I asked him, "What do you mean?" And he said, "It's the feeling I have." I told that to Jim Tapp, who was our squadron commander. And he says, "We'll never get to Japan. They're going to broadcast the code word Ohio if we even take off. And we've got PBYs up in the air near Iwo Jima. We've got B-17s in the air on the way up to Japan. We've got destroyers on the surface of the ocean closer to Japan. And we have submarines on the surface of the ocean, all tuned into the same frequency that we had. We have 5 radio channels, an A, B, C, D, and E. And we were all tuned into the D channel, which was our emergency channel. And when we took off the next morning, I just told Schlomberg to stay on my wing, that we're never going to make it to Japan. We did make it to Japan, and we were strafing airfields. We needed 90 gallons of fuel to fly back to Japan. Somebody called in 90 gallons in the 78th Squadron, so I looked over, and Schlomberg was on my wing. I gave him a thumbs up. He gave me a thumbs up. And I was leading 3 other airplanes, a flight of 4 planes. And I went into some very heavy weather on the way out to sea to pick up the B-29. And when I came out into the clear air, Schlomberg was gone. Nobody saw him. Nobody heard a radio call. And he was just gone. When we landed on Iwo Jima, we found out that while we were strafing the airfield around Tokyo, the Japanese had surrendered 3 hours before we began our mission. So we fought the last combat mission, and he was the last man killed.

0: killed by the Japanese in World War II on a fighter mission. There might have been some other people who died between August 14th and September 2nd when they signed the treaty, but they didn't die being shot at by the Japanese. That was the last combat mission flown over Japan.
1: Sherry, let's take another break. When we come back, we'll talk more about that and much more in our conversation with Jerry Yellen on Veterans Chronicles.

0: What's going on with zombie fish in Lake Superior? Next on today's All Outdoors Update.
1: Invasive species are organisms that are non-native to an ecosystem. 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
0: Michigan Department of Natural Resources fisheries biologists this week are heading back out to the deepest spot in Lake Superior to examine Siskoet lake trout, a subspecies typically known for high fat content. But some spotted in the dark depths of the big lake are thin and straggly, hence the zombie tag.
2: And we've been documenting these zombie fish for a while now, and the prevalence has been increasing through time. So we're interested this year in trying to get some answers as to why the fish are coming up emaciated the way they are.
0: The DNR's Ed Baker admits it's a head-scratcher as questions swirling around these zombie fish pile up. MSU experts joining DNR staff on the excursion to do more investigating this week. They'll take some fish to closely examine, along with looking for more insight into why they look the way they do. We've linked to zombie fish information at alloutdoorsupdate.com, and we'll have more tomorrow. I'm Jim Mishler.
3: Fox News, I'm Chris DeMeo. What's really going on with the U.S. and Iran? Well, it depends on which side you believe.
4: The Iranian military announced that they were closing the Strait of Hormuz over what they said were repeated violations of the ceasefire. But CENTCOM quickly pushed back against that, saying that the traffic has been smooth today, and so far 55 ships have transited the Strait of Hormuz.
3: Fox's Bill Malusian. One person is dead after a massive fire destroys a resort in the Dominican Republic.
5: The fire was sparked on Friday at the Viva Dominican Beach Wyndham Resort in the popular tourist town of Bahia Bay. Thick black smoke blanketed the area as flames soared just feet away from the crystal clear waters along the Caribbean coast.
3: That's Fox's Jeff Paul. Wyndham Clark has a six-shot lead after three rounds of play at the U.S. Open in Shinnecock. 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
7: With a partly sunny sky today, has highs of 68 with a possible chance for thunderstorms this afternoon as lows overnight drop to 46 with rain showers continuing. Father's Day will be clear with mostly sunny skies and highs of 71, becoming cloudy overnight with lows dropping to 48 into Monday where the sunshine returns, giving highs of 72. And that is your latest forecast on 102.3 and 103.3 FM and 1270 AM. 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

0: Welcome back to Veterans Chronicles. I'm Greg Corumbus. We're very honored today to be joined by Jerry Yellen, a veteran of World War II in the U.S. Army Air Corps. Jerry, we talked about your 19 combat missions in from the big picture. We talked pretty intently about your first and your last. Before we dropped the atomic bombs on Japan, was there a sense as we were getting closer and closer that it would be over soon?
1: No, we never spoke about the war being over. We didn't know anything about the atomic bomb. We knew about the bombing of the cities of Japan. I think they wiped out 50 to 60, maybe sometimes 70% destructive bombing of the cities of Japan, firebombing. Learned after the war, maybe 1.5 million citizens were killed by the bombing.

0: maybe a little less, but I think the number's 1.4, 1.5 million people were killed. It was never disturbing to me, ever. The dropping of the atomic bomb was equivalent to 1,000 bombs dropping their tonnage, except that there were 1,000 bombers with 13 people or 12 people, at least one of the bombers. And here you had one bomber with 12 people drop the equivalent of what 1,000 bombers. It didn't disturb me at all, ever. It doesn't disturb me today. Because the pure purpose of war is to kill your enemy. We had a devastating war against the Japanese. Pearl Harbor started it with 2,300 dead soldiers and civilians, and we had to avenge that death on the attack of our country.
1: And many experts have concluded that had we gone in to the mainland of Japan,
0: well, we were. I attended a pre-briefing of the invasion, Operation Downfall, which was going to take place in October of November of 1945, and I was going to lead a squadron or part of a squadron onto Japan. The casualties, we were told, American casualties would reach 1 million people, 1 million injured and dead if we invaded Japan. The young Japanese, 10, 11, 12, 13 years old, were told how to make fire bombs out of pulling gasoline into a bottle or a glass jar and lighting it and throwing themselves under tanks and other landing vehicles. I think intelligence and the American intelligence thought that there were about 2,000 or 3,000 Japanese airplanes left, that the others had been destroyed. But in actuality, they discovered after the war that there were 12,500 bombers, and that the war plans for the Japanese were to send 300 airplanes an hour for 4, 5, 6 days against the invasion forces as kamikaze pilot, killing themselves and damaging the ships that would bring in the troops that would invade Japan. And the two atomic bombs stopped that. Not as rapidly as it was supposed to be, but they did stop the war. The Japanese surrendered on August 14, 1945.
1: You mentioned the number of planes. In your combat missions, how intense was the air resistance from Japan?
0: Well, the air resistance in the beginning was extremely intense, but they were saving the bomb, their airplanes. And after we stood the air, after we flew the last escort missions of the B-29s and the daylight bombing started, we hardly ever saw a Japanese airplane in the air. The guys that got their kills got them early on.
1: Did you get the sense that there was, it's hard to know when it's an air combat, you don't see them face to face, but the Japan knew what was coming?
0: Well,
1: not with the atomic bombs, but that they were clearly losing.
0: We've read the history. Admiral Yamamoto made the plans for the invasion, for the bombing of Japan. He was a Harvard man. And before Pearl Harbor on December 7, 1941, Prince Konoye, who was a relative of Emperor Hirohito, asked Yamamoto, what would happen, what will happen, and what will we do after Pearl Harbor, after we bomb Pearl Harbor? And Yamamoto told him that for 6 months we'll have free rein and we'll do anything we want to do. But after 6 months, the military power and the power of manufacturing in America, we will be on the defensive. And that proved quite a statement, because in June of 1942, at the Battle of the Coral Sea, we wiped out 3 of the 5 Japanese aircraft carriers, and that was the beginning of the end of Japan. We started with the Inuvartuk and Tarawa, Kwajalein, the atolls not far from Hawaii. We went to MacArthur invaded the Philippines, and we went island hopping and finally wound up on Iwo Jima in February of 1945 and bombed Japan proper. It was only a question of time of when we would win the war.
1: You mentioned the 6 months. You talked about the Coral Sea, and Midway's right there too in that 6 months.
0: Yeah, Midway's there too. Yeah.
1: It's just amazing how prescient that prediction actually was. You mentioned Iwo Jima and not reacting really to the Japanese casualties.

0: specialties. The United States obviously took a heavy toll as well. What was your reaction to seeing that on our own side?
1: Well, it was a terrible reaction for me to see and smell the bodies that were rotting in the sun, but it never occurred to me that they were human beings.
0: Not even us?
1: In 1983, I suffered for 30 years from post-traumatic stress disorder, undiagnosed. No doctor knew it. They told me it's battle fatigue. Get over it. It's shell shock. Get over. I couldn't get over it. I flew with 16 guys. Three of my wingmen were killed. One of them replacing me on a flight because I had four wisdom teeth pulled. And I talked to these guys every night. I thought about suicide. I knew that if I continued to fly military airplanes, I would die by chance or by choice. In 1975, I learned transcendental meditation and instantly got my life back. Within a couple of weeks, I was back to normal. And I became quite an expert in real estate, not only as a builder, but as a consultant through banks. And in 1983, I was asked to go to Japan by the Mitsui Bank Group. I thought the man was a little upset. It was a little, you know, off the wall. I didn't want to go to Japan. And I told my wife that I turned down a trip to Japan. And she said, "Jerry, you never asked me if I wanted to go to Japan." So in October 1983, I went to Japan for the first time. And I was shocked to find that the Japanese were human beings, were people, great people. The culture and the intellect and the deportment, all of that had a tremendous effect on me. And my wife said, "We should give Robert a trip to Japan for graduating college," and he graduated. He was going to graduate in the spring of 1984, so we gave him a trip in the summer of 1983 to Japan. When he graduated in 1984, he took a job teaching English in Japan for 1 year, and now it's 2016, 32 years later, and he hasn't come back yet. We went there in 1987. We met a young lady. He said that he wanted to get married. And I saw the faces of the 16 guys on the night that he told us that, flashed through my mind. And I asked him, "Will you get married if you don't receive the permission from the family?" And he said he hasn't reached that point yet. And he did meet the family. He met the father, who asked him five questions. "How old is your father?" He said 63 in 1964. In 1987, I was 63. Was he in a war? Yes. What did he do? He was a pilot. What did he fly? P-51s. Where? Over Japan. What did he fly? P-51s over Japan. And that ended the meeting, and he went home and told his wife to make the wedding. She went crazy, ballistic. "For 43 years, you've been shouting at me, you didn't die for the emperor, you never fired a bullet against your enemy, the Americans, and now you want our daughter to marry this guy, Gene?" And he said, "Yes." And she said, "Why?" And he said, "Any man that could fly a P-51 against the Japanese and live must be a brave man. And I want the blood of that man to flow through the veins of our grandchildren." So on March 5th, 1988, I attended a wedding of my son to a Japanese woman in Japan. And now I have three Japanese grandchildren. One is 20, a girl, Sarah, Sara in Japanese. A grandson, 25 years old, Simon in English, and a 27-year-old grandson, Kentaro, Ken in English. And they're my grandchildren. I love them as much as I do the three American grandchildren I have. There's no difference between how I feel about them or how I feel about any human being. We're all the same. We're not what we think we are. We're not Americans or Russians or Chinese. Or we speak a different language or worship a different God. We're all portions of nature. We're all exactly the same. And the sperm of any man can fertilize the egg of any woman as human beings. And we have to come to that realization, or we're going to destroy the Earth's ability to sustain life if we ever go to nuclear warfare. We will not have anything living. And all of life has the same purpose, to recreate themselves. The birds, the fish, the animals, the plants. Nobody has to go to recreation school. It comes with the territory.
0: Just a couple minutes left in our conversation, sir. Obviously, that's what you've just described as one of the biggest lessons you've taken away from your service and the change that, that

0: you've seen as a result of your own visit to Japan and then your son's experiences. When you think about your time in uniform during wartime, what comes to mind first and what are you most proud of?
1: When I learned about life in the uniform at the age of 18, that I was with people who were willing to give their lives for their country, and they were willing to give their life to protect me, and I was willing to give my life to protect them. I think that the public should listen to President Roosevelt's For Freedom speech of January 1941, his third inauguration. It's available on YouTube. You can listen to it. They should also read General MacArthur's farewell speech to the West Point Academy in 1971 and 1972, called Duty, God, Country. They should read that speech, feel what we felt in 1941, 1945, through the war years of World War II. We're a different nation now. We're angry. We're angry about each other. And there's not enough you in the lives of the youth of America. It seems that my grandchildren and other grandchildren and other young people, their lives are all about me, not about giving of themselves to other people. And the military taught me that. It taught me that there are three professions in America where the people in that profession are prepared to give their lives to protect other people. And those are the firemen, the policemen in uniform, and the military people in uniform. And it's an honorable profession, all three of them. And they're willing to give their life to protect other people in their line of duty. And that's what I got out of being a part of the military of the United States of America.
0: Sir, you were telling me before we started this interview that you are about to become the subject of a new documentary. Tell us a little bit about that.
1: About what?
0: You're about to be the subject of a new documentary.
1: Yeah, they've got about 300 hours of me, and they've named it The Last Man Standing because when I applied to be buried in a military academy, a military cemetery some years ago, they asked me, well, what are you going to do now? What's your goal for life? I said, I want to be the last man standing who served in World War II. That's my goal. Now, the youngest guy who served in World War II, this is 2016, if he served legally at the age of 18, he's 89 years old. So there's a good chance that I won't make my goal. But they're making a documentary called The Last Man Standing about me. I hope I'm here to see it.
0: Fantastic. Anything else you'd like to tell us about your time in service, about your experience in wartime?
1: No, I just don't ever want to see any war again because the weapons that have developed from the time that a caveman found that he could use a rock to get something from someone else and began the weaponry that resulted in nuclear warfare, possibility of nuclear warfare, is horrifying to me. We went from a rock to knives to bows and arrows to gunpowder to cannons to atomic warfare and now the potential of nuclear warfare, which will wipe out completely the Earth's ability to sustain life, including human life. It's like the Earth commits suicide because of the people who live on it.
0: Jerry, we'll call time there. Thank you, sir, very much for your service.
1: My pleasure to be here.
0: And for being with us today. Jerry Yellen, veteran of World War II, U.S. Army Air Corps, and he flew the last combat mission over Japan right as Japan was surrendering at the end of World War II. I'm Greg Corumbus. This is Veterans Chronicles.
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6: 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Bright flashes going off all over the sky.
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11: Welcome to World War II Chronicles, a weekly tribute to America's fighting men and women in commemoration of the Second World War. These programs are narrated by Ed Herlihy and are based on the news broadcasts of the war period from the recorded sound collection of the National Archives in Washington, D.C.
12: This is a war in which women hold responsible military positions on an equal footing with men, submitting to the same discipline, earning the same pay, in some theaters of war, sharing the dangers of frontline fighting. But it is not only in the field of military operations that women are pulling their weight. They are working on the assembly lines, in munitions factories, helping to produce the enormous bulk of material that we and our allies must have to fight the war.
13: The migration of women into war plants was encouraged by government propagandists and the media. The mythical Rosie the Riveter would become a wartime symbol, as neither drudge nor slave, but the heroine of a new order.

0: We are having an industrial revolution to meet war needs. Large number of women are supplanting the work of men on production lines. But women are doing more.
1: Like countless other jobs being taken over by women everywhere in the country, in order to release the men of their community for active service on the fighting fronts, the jobs at Aberdeen are a far cry from what would ordinarily be called jobs for women. A big 90-millimeter anti-aircraft gun is a powerful, noisy, heavy gun. Working with it is hard, strenuous work. By pre-war standards, these jobs are work for men only. But these ideas and phrases are peacetime ideas, outmoded by the rush of an entire nation to arms.
2: In 1940, the percentage of women in the U.S. workforce was about 24%. By 1945, the height of wartime employment, the percentage of women in the workforce was nearly 35%. Despite layoffs at war's end, the number of women in the workforce never again dropped to pre-war levels. American women had gone to work for good. I'm Ed Herlihy. Join me next time for World War II Chronicles.
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4: Welcome to Heroes of the Air, true stories of those who flew for America and earned the nation's supreme military award, the Congressional Medal of Honor. Heroes of the Air is brought to you by the Air Force Association, an independent nonprofit aerospace organization which promotes public understanding of the role aerospace power plays in our national defense. Your host for Heroes of the Air is Gene Pell.
5: Eddie Rickenbacker shot down 26 enemy planes in World War I. He was America's fighter plane ace of aces until April 12, 1944, when Army Air Corps Captain Richard Ira Bong blasted three Japanese Zeros from the sky to surpass Rickenbacker's record. But Dick Bong wasn't about to stop there. And before being grounded from further aerial combat, he destroyed an incredible total of 40 enemy airplanes. Over Borneo and Leyte, the South Pacific, October 10th to November 15th, 1944. Though assigned duty as a gunnery instructor, and neither required nor expected to perform combat duty, Major Bong voluntarily, and at his own urgent request, engaged in repeated combat missions, including unusually hazardous sorties over Borneo and in the Leyte area of the Philippines. His aggressiveness and daring resulted in his shooting down 8 enemy airplanes during this period alone. He had now destroyed a total of 36 Japanese fighters, and his superiors decided he deserved the nation's highest medal for heroism. But as military historian Edward F. Murphy writes in his Heroes of World War II, they should have waited a few more weeks to make the recommendation. On Pearl Harbor Day, December 7, 1944, Bong got his 37th and 38th victories. On December 12th, General Douglas MacArthur pinned the Congressional Medal of Honor to Major Richard Ira Bong's tunic. 3 days later, he destroyed his 39th enemy plane, and on December 17th, his 40th. And that was enough for his bosses, who ordered no more combat and a return to the United States. But now, Bong had jets on his mind and requested duty as a test pilot for the P-80 Star Jet under development by Lockheed. Historian Murphy writes that by August 6, 1945, Bong had logged just over 4 hours in the P-80. He was going up for a quick test of the plane at 2:30 that afternoon. At 400 feet, something went wrong. Bong started to bail out, climbed back, the plane banked sharply to the right, then crashed. America's ace of aces was killed instantly.
4: 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AFA salutes all men and women in the Air Force who so selflessly serve our country each day at home and around the globe.
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7: Look around. From the beginning, America was shaped by the wild. Throughout history, we have recognized the importance of protecting it. This is our shared heritage. But today we're divided and don't always see eye to eye, except for our love of

0: teenager was convicted in the stabbing death of another teen at a track meet. We get more from Fox's Sarah Allegra.
1: Body camera video, it captures the moments after Anthony was taken into custody. Anthony claimed he acted in self-defense. In the video, he also tells officers Metcalf put his hands on him after he warned him not to. And you can hear him telling officers, too, I did it. Also released Friday, photos shown to jurors during the trial, including a blood-soaked jacket, crime scene images, and an Ozark Trail multi-tool knife. Prosecutors say it's the weapon Anthony used to fatally stab Metcalf.
0: Anthony was convicted of first-degree murder and sentenced to 35 years in prison. He'll be eligible for parole after serving half his sentence. I'm Chris DeMeo. This is Fox News.
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4: With a partly sunny sky today, has highs of 68 with a possible chance for thunderstorms this afternoon as lows overnight drop to 46 with rain showers continuing. Father's Day will be clear with mostly sunny skies and highs of 71, becoming cloudy overnight with lows dropping to 48 into Monday where the sunshine returns, giving highs of 72. And that is your latest forecast on 102.3 and 103.3 FM and 1270 AM. 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
8: 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Ready for war.
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3: Our guest this week on Veterans Chronicles is acclaimed historian and author Andrew Carroll. He is the author most recently of My Fellow Soldiers... General John Pershing and the Americans Who Helped Win the Great War. And Andrew, thanks very much for being with us this week on Veterans Chronicles.
18: It's my pleasure. Thank you.
3: April 6, 2017 was the 100th anniversary of the U.S. declaring war and entering the Great War, known more commonly now as World War I. How much did the anniversary ultimately trigger this project and this book, as opposed to discovering materials that convinced you this would be a great project?
18: Well, the book is actually part of a much larger effort to save American war letters from all American conflicts. From, you know, we got letters going from the Revolution to Iraq, and it's a project I started after, our house burned down during my sophomore year in college, and everything we had was wiped out. And it was losing all of the letters and photos that just really got me thinking about the importance of holding on to this family history. And then, long story short, a distant cousin of mine heard about the fire, checked in to see how we were doing. Nobody was hurt, which is the most important thing. But I said, Jim, we've lost everything, and the worst part is all this memorabilia. And he was a World War II veteran, and he said, you know, I was just going through my World War II letters and photos and so forth, and I'll send you something that I wrote to my wife, Betty, when I was just about 23 years old. And I get in the mail, this is the original letter he wrote during World War II,

after he had just visited a Nazi concentration camp that had been liberated. And so he's writing to Betty about what he saw, and it was very intense and very historic. And I called Jim back, and I said, look, I'll send this to you, and I really appreciate your sharing it. It's very powerful. And he said, just keep it. I probably would have thrown it out anyway. And that was really kind of the spark that got me thinking about, you know, what else is out there in people's attics and basements. And I got very lucky that Dear Abby, this is, again, back in, like, 1998, wrote a column about this project to save American war letters. And it ran in newspapers across the country, and this is back when people actually read newspapers. So we got this huge response. I'd set up a little post office box and just got deluge with people sending in letters, and a lot of them were photocopies, which was fine. Some people sent us originals. And so it was never my lifelong passion to preserve American war letters, but once I started this thing and saw how many people had letters that they had written or that someone else had in their family had penned, again, even going back to the Revolution and the Civil War, and then as the project expanded, we were getting letters and emails from Iraq and Afghanistan. And to be perfectly honest, the World War One topic didn't really intrigue me as much as, say, World War II or some of the other conflicts. And I think, and I find that viewpoint very common when I talk to people across America, that they're just not that interested in the First World War. When we, after our house burned down, we moved into another house, and it was discovered that that whole neighborhood in Washington, D.C., had been built over a World War One gas munitions kind of plant, and they had left the munitions in the ground. And so once the Army discovered this, and this was just years ago, they came in with, like, biohazard suits and all this stuff. And so that actually was what inspired my interest in World War One, because I really didn't know much about the war. I knew that gas was used. I didn't know that we were using gas. And so it was really through these two. I'm sort of hoping my next project doesn't involve a house burning down or, you know, a biohazard team coming in to clean the place up. But so that kind of triggered my interest in World War One. The more I delved into it, I actually became really fascinated by it and was sort of stymied why it's not taught in a certain way and why it is kind of almost presented in this boring fashion. So the more I was reading the letters by what we called them back then, the doughboys, our American soldiers, and the war nurses and the ambulance drivers and the first pilots, it was really thrilling to me. But what I think was the most extraordinary find was I came across letters by General John Pershing, who led the entire Expeditionary Forces. And these were letters that were given to me by a man who worked for the family. Pershing has no living descendants. They were like in an attic somewhere in one of the Pershing homes. And they were these really emotional and powerful letters that Pershing had written after an extraordinary family personal loss. He was stationed at Fort Bliss. This was in 1915. So the war was going on, but America was not involved. And he got a phone call from a reporter who was calling his office to get a quote about the fire at the Presidio. Well, the Presidio is where his wife, his three daughters, and his young son were all living. And Pershing answered his own phone. The reporter thought he was calling his aide. And Pershing answered his own phone and said, what fire are you talking about? And the reporter said, oh, my God, have you not heard the news? And Pershing said, no. And the reporter said, I'm so sorry to be the one to tell you this, but your wife and your three daughters are all gone. And only Warren was pulled out alive from the fire. And suddenly, this man who I'd seen pictures of, and he's very kind of rigid and stern and kind of humorless and not very personable, suddenly, you know, took on this whole new dimension. And so then I became really interested in Pershing's biography and who he was. And you know, it was after the fire that he was asked by Wilson to lead the entire Expeditionary Forces in Europe. And really, he led the Allies to victory. And he's been kind of eclipsed over the years. And I'm hoping that what the book does is sort of remind people why he was such a great figure. And he's technically the highest-ranking general in American history. He's the only individual in his lifetime to be named the General of the Armies, which essentially bestowed on him a sixth star. Now, so he outranked Patton, MacArthur, all these guys who he mentored and then went on to greater glory in World War II. General Washington was given the same designation, but it was done posthumously. So Pershing got it in his lifetime. And he's really this extraordinary figure who, for many reasons that we can get into, I think deserves more attention. But when I talk to even with people in the military about, what do you know about General Pershing? Like, well, I know there's like a missile named after him. But, you know, his personal story of losing his wife and his three daughters and going through the war with that loss still very present in his life, really kind of humanized.

0: humanized him and makes him, I think, just such a remarkable figure.
1: The people just don't know a lot about it. They don't know the details. They don't know the key figures. And perhaps it's because a generation later, World War II was so much bigger and consumed the entire planet for the most part. But when you look at the drama by which the war started with the assassination of Archduke Ferdinand and then the domino effect of countries getting into this war, and why do you think it has gotten such short shrift?
0: I think part of it is just how it's taught in high schools, and it really gets entrenched there. And so it's always, you know, one little chapter in our history textbooks, and it's kind of the same story, the sinking of the Lusitania, and then the Zimmerman telegram, and then, and of course, obviously, preceding this is the European part of with the Archduke and getting assassinated, and you know, Germany and Russia and French and the Brits all going after each other. And then we come in sort of late, 1917, but one of the stories that I really focus on, and I'm sure you're familiar with, are all the Americans who joined up in 1914 when the war was just starting. And these were mostly very well-educated men who were in Paris at the time, and they loved France. They were American by birth, but they really felt they wanted to contribute to the war effort, so they joined the French Foreign Legion. They legally could not join the French army because since America was a neutral nation, you know, they couldn't be part of the French army. But technically, when you join the Foreign Legion, you're putting your alliance to the Legion, not to France. Now, the Germans thought this was a pretty ridiculous distinction and were upset about it, but it's still how the Americans got around it. And then a lot of these guys started flying in what was called the Lafayette Escadrille. And so you have these Americans going over there and serving in some capacity, and some were ambulance drivers and some were helping in the hospitals, but there were thousands of them. And I was sort of under the impression that, you know, there were a dozen or so, but there was a really large group of Americans who felt from the very beginning we should be involved. And so their story to me was very dramatic because, you know, these were the first war aces, and they were, you know, back when planes were death traps, and it was a really terrifying experience just to fly. And they were not only just flying, they were doing combat and shooting each other, and it was really very dramatic. And then I learned more about Pershing and then how we got involved. And I think back to how it's sort of taught is it's sort of like, you know, the unnecessary war, that it was just a precursor and, in fact, led to World War II. So that's the real show. That's the real focus. But I think you could almost make the argument that World War I was equally as significant. I've heard some historians say it was more significant because it really reshaped the map of the world. I mean, this is where we got Iraq and so many, you know, countries in the Middle East. And even with the Treaty of Versailles that came at the end of the war, China was infuriated how they were really shunted aside in favor of the Japanese, who ironically were our allies back then. And that sparked the Communist Revolution. And you also had even a young Ho Chi Minh, who eventually, you know, obviously became head of Vietnam. He, too, was asking the Western powers, pay attention to us, help us, we want to be a democracy. And then when we sort of ignored him, he turned to communism. So you have all these ripple effects, these ramifications that date back to World War I, not to mention the impact it had on American society, where this is when women got suffrage. This is sort of the nascent African-American civil rights movement, because you had so many black soldiers who were serving and came back. So it had a very profound impact on American society. So I think, you know, it's taught in a very limited way, but if we could sort of expand our knowledge of it, I think we could really draw students in, because it addresses the most important question any country has to face, and that is how and when, under what circumstances, do we go to war? And what makes World War I unique is there was no Pearl Harbor-like moment. You know, we just kind of came into it very gradually, and it really was an argument over principles, over what are we fighting for, and should we be fighting for this? So I think the more I've been drawn into it, I find it to be actually one of the most interesting conflicts I've ever come across.
1: And we'll be talking here in the next couple of segments about how Pershing got to be the commander of the Allied Expeditionary Force, the legacy that he built till the armistice. We'll be talking about all of those things when we come back on Veterans Chronicles. I'm Greg Corumbus. Our guest today, Andrew Carroll, author of My Fellow Soldiers.

0: as oppressors based on skin color, gender, or religion. This is DEI in action. Divisive, toxic, and un-American. Dr. Martin Luther King Jr. dreamed of a nation where his children would be judged not by the color of their skin, but by the content of their character. DEI turns that dream upside down. But there's hope. DEI is being rolled back through civil rights enforcement, federal funding cuts, and growing cultural resistance to its harm in schools, workplaces, and communities. America is strongest when united, not divided. Our universities should lead the way in bringing people together, not driving them apart. 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Restoring Truth, Correcting Bias in Education, One Story at a Time. A series brought to you by the Leadership Institute and Radio America.
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10: Michigan Department of Natural Resources fisheries biologists this week are heading back out to the deepest spot in Lake Superior to examine Siskoet lake trout, a subspecies typically known for high fat content. But some spotted in the dark depths of the big lake are thin and straggly, hence the zombie tag.
12: And we've been documenting these zombie fish for a while now, and the prevalence has been increasing through time. So we're interested this year in trying to get some answers as to why the fish are coming up emaciated the way they are.
10: The DNR's Ed Baker admits it's a head-scratcher as questions swirling around these zombie fish pile up. MSU experts joining DNR staff on the excursion to do more investigating this week. They'll take some fish to closely examine, along with looking for more insight into why they look the way they do. We've linked to zombie fish information at alloutdoorsupdate.com, and we'll have more tomorrow. I'm Jim Mishler.
13: 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We are back. This is Veterans Chronicles on the Radio America Network. I'm Greg Corumbus. Thanks for being with us. Our guest this week, the acclaimed historian and author Andrew Carroll. The book most recently published, My Fellow Soldiers, General John Pershing, and the Americans Who Helped Win the Great War. And as we noted, April 6th was the 100th anniversary of the U.S. entrance into World War I. Andrew, you talked a little bit in our first segment about the great personal tragedy that afflicted General Pershing because he lost his wife and three of his four children in a horrific fire at the Presidio in 1915. Between then and the dawn of American involvement in World War I,
14: He was in

0: situation, what had happened, that Pancho Villa had raided a town in New Mexico called Columbus, and Americans were killed in the shootout. And so this really infuriated, understandably, the nation, and Wilson felt that Pancho Villa had to be hunted down. And so it was probably the largest manhunt in history. And we had 12,000 troops under Pershing's command, and they failed to capture him. But they were really, they had everything going against them, because the Mexicans were of no help. They kind of saw Pancho Villa as a sort of a Robin Hood-like figure, so they protected him, and they would actually tell the American troops, give them fake information, say, oh, no, he's over that in that town. And so Pershing was furious just how many false leads they had to go after. And this is back before we really had reconnaissance. The first planes were put into use for reconnaissance in this time, but they could barely fly over the mountains, and they were falling apart in midair and so forth. So, you know, they would physically have to ride out 30 to 40 miles just to follow some kind of trail. So they had a lot going against them, but Wilson still really admired how Pershing dealt with the media and how he was very positive about, you know, their efforts and so forth. And when World War One came about, it's really, you know, Pershing's experience with the Pancho Villa expedition that had impressed Wilson and Secretary of War Newton Baker. And there's a funny little story where Pershing's father-in-law, the man who was the father of his wife who was killed, was a powerful senator on the Military Affairs Committee. And so when America declared war, again, we just had the 100th anniversary of that declaration on April 6th, he had sent Pershing a wire saying, "How well do you speak French?" And the reason was, of course, because he was being considered to lead the expeditionary forces, and he'd be working with the French. And so Pershing wrote back, you know, very fluent, et cetera. He was not at all. It was his worst subject at West Point. But he kind of knew where this was going. And so he was ultimately picked because of this. But still, other generals felt they deserved to be chosen instead. So there was a lot of backbiting and so forth. And again, Leonard Wood was furious that he hadn't been picked. And he has his own story that's very interesting that intersects with Pershing later on. But Pershing had really proven himself, even though he never captured Pancho Villa, just his toughness. You know, he would ride out with the men as well. He wasn't the kind of guy who would sit in an office and just give orders. He wanted to be there as they were going on these expeditions. So he had really proven himself during that time.
1: Fascinating details in the book about George Patton. As you mentioned before, Pershing mentored him, but he served under him not only in World War One, but in Mexico, and actually had a romantic relationship with Patton's sister for a time.
0: Yes, after Pershing lost his wife, and a little, you know, some time had passed, and he was just so lonely and wanted female companionship, that one of the people he fell in love with was Patton's sister. Sort of an interesting connection. And Patton had been his aide during the Pancho Villa expedition, and had one of the few kind of victories where Patton had killed some of Pancho Villa's men, and it got a lot of publicity and so forth. So it's kind of the little bit of good news they ever got out of the whole expedition. And to me, I'm glad you mentioned Patton, because along with him, you have so many fascinating characters who really established themselves in World War One before going off to World War Two. So you've got, you know, General MacArthur, you've got Wild Bill Donovan, one of my favorites, who went on to found the OSS, which was the precursor to the CIA, and also George Marshall, who was organizing all these battles, and he went on to become Army Chief of Staff during World War Two. And people, it's not the most glorified role because you're sitting behind a desk, but it was really Marshall who masterminded these, you know, major World War II campaigns that led us to victory. And the irony is that Eisenhower, who was the Supreme Allied Commander, never served in World War One. I mean, he was in uniform, but he never went over to Europe. He was just kept stateside. But there's a longer story of why he was ultimately picked for that. But you see all these individuals, and one of my favorite characters, Harry Truman, who was a young artillery captain during World War One, saw combat, was nearly killed several times, and people kind of forget that he has this experience when he's going into the White House to become president after FDR dies, and he's thinking very vividly about those war days and why he wanted to end the war so quickly, because he knew how horrible it was, and that the longer it went on, the more horrific it would be.
1: And a veteran would be president for many, many years before we finally got one that wasn't, and that helped to certainly color their foreign policy and their national security policy and so forth. We're speaking with Andrew Carroll. The book is My Fellow Soldiers. This is Veterans Chronicles. I'm Greg Corumbus. Much more on this subject when we come right back.
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3: Fox News, I'm Deborah Valentine. Vice President J.D. Vance on his way to Switzerland for talks with Iran following the 60-day memorandum of agreement between the two countries. The vice president on Fox and Friends weekend.
4: I think that what ultimately happens from here is very much up to the Iranians. Do they want to behave better? Mm-hmm. If so, great. If they don't want to behave better, the president of the United States still has a whole lot of options from here.
3: The future of Iran's nuclear program, fighting in Lebanon and the Strait of Hormuz are topics to be discussed. The Los Angeles mayor has issued a state of emergency due to a massive warehouse fire at a cold storage warehouse in Boyle Heights. Fox's Roger Stern.
5: The warehouse is a giant cold storage facility, which has now created an 85-million-pound biohazard from spoiling food.
3: The fire is burning beneath structural debris, causing millions of pounds of food to spoil, threatening the biohazard crisis. 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
7: With a partly sunny sky today, has highs of 68 with a possible chance for thunderstorms this afternoon as lows overnight drop to 46 with rain showers continuing. Father's Day will be clear with mostly sunny skies and highs of 71, becoming cloudy overnight with lows dropping to 48 into Monday where the sunshine returns, giving highs of 72. And that is your latest forecast on 102.3 and 103.3 FM and 1270 AM Triple Talk WMKT.

0: You are listening to Veterans Chronicles on the Radio America Network. I'm Greg Corumbus, joined this week by acclaimed author and historian Andrew Carroll. The new book, My Fellow Soldiers, General John Pershing and the Americans Who Helped Win the Great War. But a lot of folks, it seemed, looking at the war, saw this almost more as an adventure. So how much training, both mentally and physically, was required from Pershing through his subordinates to get troops ready to go here?
1: Yeah, one of the great misconceptions is sort of that we were a world power back then, and we think of the United States, especially after the Spanish-American War, where it kind of established itself across the globe, as developing to being one of the world powers. But it had one of the smallest armies in the world. It was like ranked 17th. It was behind like Serbia and Bulgaria and so forth. So we really weren't ready. And there were people like Pershing and Theodore Roosevelt who had been pushing since 1914, saying we've got to build the army, we've got to rebuild the navy. In case we need to go into combat, we need to be ready. And President Wilson was very much opposed to this for the most part. And so when we actually were officially part of the, we had the declaration of war, the troops really didn't have the training that they needed, and they were rushed over to Europe. And it's one of the reasons why we had such high casualty rates, because some of these troops had literally just been given a gun about a week before they were going off to fight, and were told, just said point that way and shoot in that direction. And that was the extent of it. And so I think also the way, and for lack of a better word, the propaganda campaign had sort of got them fired up. They went into it, as you said, thinking it was very kind of romantic and like a great adventure. And then when they get over there, they're seeing firsthand all these new, quote-unquote, developments of warfare, like machine guns. And these have been around before World War I, but never used as extensively as in that conflict, submarines, gas. And one of

0: horrifying new weapons. The one that in some ways, along with gas, scared the average soldier more than anything else was the flamethrower, because you know, they had seen pictures and they had seen it in action, where you just get immersed in fluid and essentially get roasted alive, and it was just a horrible, horrible way to go. So the shock of these real almost atrocities was something that you see in the poetry and the letters and the stories written by World War One troops who survived, or those who may not have actually. And so I just want to remind people that, again, this all of the, you know, the book and everything is part of a much larger effort to preserve these letters and these stories. And so I run something called the Center for American War Letters at Chapman University. And I just want to remind people that if they have letters from any conflict, not just World War One, but whether it's an email from Iraq by a cousin or someone who served, you know, firsthand, or a descendant going back to the Revolution, we are looking for these correspondences, because this is really how history is best told, through the individual voices of those who serve. And so whether it's Pershing's letters, which I acquired, and I have letters no one had seen before, or the doughboys, the nurses, the other people who served, I really kind of constructed the narrative out of what was their experience. And there was one war nurse in particular who was talking about and she was American, the poor boys who were coming into her hospitals, and you know, she was treating gas wounds and all these other major injuries. But she has this one incredibly vivid and graphic description. In fact, I won't even repeat it. It's in the book, but it's just it's sort of almost too much to hear. And it's what she called the jaw ward. And this was the ward of the hospital that had been put aside specifically for the young soldiers who had been shot in the face, and how ghastly their wounds were, and how overwhelmed she was by the suffering they were enduring, and yet very kind of brave-heartedly, and how they would try and care for each other, but that once they returned to society, they would essentially be outcast because the wounds were so disfiguring. And it really brings home, this is the reality of warfare. And it's not a political comment about whether war should or should not be waged. It's that we should never forget the sacrifices made by those who served. And I think that, you know, the best way of understanding their perspective, hearing their voices, hearing their stories, is through their own letters and journals. So the My Fellow Soldiers book has a lot of those in it to really give people a sense of what these men and women went through.
1: Which doughboy letters struck you the most?
0: You know, it wasn't a letter. In this case, it was a journal, and it was by a guy who was with the 79th Division, and he was just such a poetic writer. So even though he was writing for himself, he had these really almost beautiful descriptions of things that he saw, both things that were terrible in some ways, but also just, you know, the countryside of France and the contrast between the beauty of the countryside and the, you know, the realities of warfare that he was experiencing and so forth. So his journals were very influential to me, but I really loved it. And these had been published years ago, back in like 1919, so they had been published before. I tried to focus on things that have not, but the letters of Quentin Roosevelt. He was the youngest of the Roosevelt children, and all of Roosevelt's four boys went over to fight, and Quentin was the one who was the pilot. And so he wrote these very exhilarating letters about what it was like to, you know, be up in the air. And again, this is back when flying was still relatively new. And he was clearly thrilled by this adventure, as, you know, we'd alluded to before. But Quentin was shot down and killed. And what was really interesting was to see Teddy Roosevelt's reaction, because he was very much a hawk. He'd been pushing for the war. He wanted to go over himself. And Wilson rejected that because Roosevelt had been calling Wilson a coward and, you know, all these other things because he didn't get involved with the war sooner. And but he very closely followed Quentin's experience over there. And after Quentin died, there was a really powerful exchange between Pershing and Roosevelt, because Pershing could empathize with losing a child. And he talked about his own grief because he knew Quentin and so forth. And Teddy Roosevelt wrote back to Pershing saying, you know, my good man, you have borne more sorrow than anyone I know, and so it means so much. I hope I can only emulate your own, you know, stoicism during that time, and words to that effect. But Roosevelt was really devastated by the loss, and he died actually just months after Quentin did. He passed away, and there's this very poignant story that I talk about, where he would go down to the stables at their family farm and just look at the horses that Quentin used to ride when he was a boy, and he called him by his nickname, and he would just say, "Oh, Quenty Quee." And he had just been, you know, overwhelmed emotionally by this loss. And so

0: you know, to show whether it's presidents or, you know, the average doughboys, how much the war impacted Americans from all walks of life.
1: It just fills in such a full personal picture of all these people. We think of them as, like you said, paragraph characters out of the history books. But when you see the personal tragedies, the wrestling with decisions that generations later seem like they were cut and dried, it's fascinating. And in addition to the personal tragedy and the politics to some extent that were involved before Pershing becomes the Supreme Allied Commander for the Allied Expeditionary Force, there's the wrestling with the other military leaders from the other countries that are part of the Allies, including his insistence that American troops only fight under American command. How much did he write about that, and how much of a fierce diplomatic battle was that?
0: Yeah, you really can't overemphasize how big a deal this was, that the French and British commanders, whether it was the prime ministers, the generals, were begging the Americans, like, just put your troops into our units. Just throw it. We need them now. Like, the war is going to be lost if you keep waiting. And Pershing was adamant. He's like, I am not, you know, we're going in as an American army. Now, he made an exception in a few cases, especially with African-American troops, who he said, yeah, you can take them, and he gave them to the French. And they actually performed quite admirably. They got some of the first positive American press in the media because of their courage under fire. But for the most part, again, Pershing was adamant that the Americans were going to fight as their own army, and that was just taking up, you know, months and months of time. And the Brits and the French thought that the war would be lost by then. But in a way, I think Pershing was right. And so when we finally went in Saint-Mihiel, the first major battle and the largest offensive of the war, the Americans were involved in the Meuse-Argonne, you know, they really showed their fighting spirit, and they were fresh, and they were aggressive, and it turned the tide and convinced the Germans they couldn't win. So, and that's one of the reasons why I'd say that, you know, the subtitle of the book is not just General Pershing, but and the Americans who helped win the Great War, because it was the turning of the tide to have those Americans in there fighting under, you know, the American flag and with the American spirit. And so Pershing, I think, you know, literally stuck to his guns, and it made all the difference in the world.
1: We're talking with Andrew Carroll. The book is My Fellow Soldiers, General John Pershing and the Americans Who Helped Win the Great War. And so, Andy, you bring up a critical question that historians have debated for a long time, and certainly historians from those allied nations have debated for a long time, because the common American narrative, which we would like to think, and there's probably some truth to this, is that this was essentially a stalemate, and the Americans came in and provided the decisive advantage. The other countries tend to beg to differ on that, saying that obviously they're the ones who went through the years before that to prevent the Germans from overwhelming the Allies, and they also played a key role in those final months as well. So,
0: I don't think they're mutually exclusive. It's no question they bore, you know, losses in the millions. We lost about 50,000 in combat. The rest were accidents and mostly influenza and other diseases, and it was about 113 total. But there's no question, it's just a historical fact that the Americans came in and made all the difference. And that's not in any way to diminish what the Europeans had gone through. And it's because they had fought so bravely themselves that the Germans had not been victorious. But it's also, there's no question, there was a stalemate at this point in the summer and fall of 1918. And because the Meuse-Argonne offensive, that really had the Germans on the run and is what precipitated their suing for peace. And had we not been there, I think there's no question that the map would have been very different. And one thing I just want to raise, and I know we're getting close on time, but I think it's why this war is so interesting, because history doesn't really give us perfect answers, but it helps us to ask better questions. And one of the questions I think should be explored is the aftermath of the war, because there's this kind of assumed truth that you know, the Treaty of Versailles was too tough on the Germans, and that's what emboldened Hitler and other young World War I veterans who went on to start the Nazi Party. You could also argue, and Pershing felt this way, that we should have been tougher. That if you look at the end of what happened with World War II, the German culture and the people were essentially decimated, and we executed their rulers. We went into Berlin, and we had such a forceful presence at the end of that war that Germany never wanted to go to war again. And we kind of, as tough as the financial reparations were of World War I, militarily, we let Hitler and the other Germans build up the army, which was a violation of the treaty. They marched into the Rhineland, violation of the treaty, but it was never enforced. And Hitler himself said that he was

0: emboldened by the what he called the weakness of the European powers. And so I'm not, you know, the point of the book is not to come down one way or the other historically. I'm fascinated in the people and the experiences they have. But I do want to raise these questions of, you know, how do we work these treaties and these peace talks and so forth? Because, again, the greatest question society, I think, has to ask itself is when and under what circumstances do we use force? Because the implications are so serious. And so it's why I think it's important that we learn about World War I and World War II and all these other conflicts, because, again, American lives are at stake, and it's so important that we don't send off our boys and our women to serve unless we're going to support them, unless, you know, we're going to follow through, and that the country itself is kind of ready for what war does to our troops and our veterans, and that we never, ever give up that support once we ask them to make the ultimate sacrifice.
1: Just a couple minutes left in our conversation with Andrew Carroll. Not only is this the 100th anniversary of the entrance of the U.S. into the war, it's been about 6 years now since the last known World War I veteran from the United States passed away, Frank Buckles.
0: Yep.
1: Exactly. I had the privilege of interviewing him a few years before he passed away, and his admiration, that might not even be strong enough word, for Pershing was still just very passionate all these decades later. What did you find in the letters about what the rank-and-file men thought of General Pershing?
0: You know, that's the perfect way of ending, and it's something I really confront in the book, and it's actually why it's called My Fellow Soldiers, because it's based on a letter that Pershing wrote to the troops at the end of the conflict that began My Fellow Soldiers. And it wasn't, you know, I am your general, and it was like, you are as important as I am, if not more so. And he also chose to be buried at Arlington under a very simple stone marker, just the same as all the other men from World War I there, whereas because of his rank, he could have been given something much more elaborate, but he did. He put this in, you know, his last wishes. He's like, I want to be buried just like the rest of the World War I troops. And it's interesting because actually, although I think they grew to admire him and wrote positively after the war, during the war, he wasn't as popular as the way generals like MacArthur were later seen, or Patton. He was very strict. He was very tough. And he seemed very sort of unapproachable, but underneath that, and like with the loss of his wife and his daughters, he was, you know, very sensitive and very thoughtful. And really, the reason why he was tough is because he wanted his men to come home alive. And he knew that if there wasn't strong discipline, that if he didn't serve as an example of this kind of, you know, this toughness and aggressiveness, that the Americans might not win. I wanted to paint a more sympathetic picture of him, because I really think he's just an incredible character who deserves the attention he once had, and I think it's waned over the years. The luster has dimmed a bit, and I think it should be renewed.
1: If anybody has any letters from their own experience or their ancestors' experience, how can they get in touch with you?
0: Very simple. We have a very easy website to remember, warletters.us. And that will have, you know, what we're looking for, where people can reach us, how they can send in material, all those questions and answers. You know, I know how tough it can be to let go of these things. We prefer originals, but if people are more comfortable sending in a photocopy or a scan, that's great too. We just want to create the largest kind of archive in the world of these American correspondences, so future generations, so scholars, so all sorts of different people will better understand what these men and women have done for this country, and to preserve their voices as they saw it.
1: Andrew, thanks for what you do, and thanks for your time with us today. Congratulations on the new book.
0: Again, thank you. It's a real honor.
1: Thank you, sir. Andrew Carroll, founding director of the Center for American War Letters at Chapman University. The new book, My Fellow Soldiers, General John Pershing and the Americans Who Helped Win the Great War. This is Veterans Chronicles.
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7: Welcome to World War II Chronicles, a weekly tribute to America's fighting men and women in commemoration of the Second World War. 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
8: As the Nazis extended their grip on Europe, they introduced their anti-Semitic policies in Western Europe, as well as in Poland and the Soviet Union, home to large Jewish populations. Evidence of Nazi practice was becoming apparent to Americans.
9: In occupied France, the recent outbreak of anti-German incidents, which included assassinations by both dynamite and gunfire, has provided the German military commander in France with an opportunity to put into practice some of the latest anti-Jewish measures recently decreed by Herr Goebbels. An official decree released in Paris today by Stulpnagel calls for the payment by Jews throughout all the occupied countries of a fine of 1 billion French francs, the immediate dispatch of several battalions of, quote, Jews, communists, and anarchists, unquote, to labor camps somewhere in the east, and the execution by German firing squads of 100, quote, Jews, communists, and anarchists as hostages.
8: Few could imagine that the Nazis were planning at this very moment the extermination of European Jewry. Meeting in the Berlin suburb of Wannsee on January 20th, 1942, senior Nazi leaders outlined a program for what they called the final solution of the Jewish question. The Wannsee Conference and the horrifying death machine it put into motion only became apparent to the civilized world when the war drew to a close.
10: The Wannsee Conference began the systematic, regularized implementation of mass murder

0: throughout occupied Europe.
1: Sybil Milton is the senior historian of the United States Holocaust Memorial Council.
0: Already with the invasion of Russia in June 1941, the Germans had begun to kill their victims, largely Jews, in open fields in mass graves. What the Wannsee Conference did was regularize and channel this so the Jews from all over Europe were deported to concentration camps where they were then systematically murdered.
1: I'm Ed Herlihy. Join me next time for World War II Chronicles.
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3: Welcome to Heroes of the Air, true stories of those who flew for America and earned the nation's supreme military award, the Congressional Medal of Honor. Heroes of the Air is brought to you by the Air Force Association, an independent nonprofit aerospace organization which promotes public understanding of the role aerospace power plays in our national defense. Your host for Heroes of the Air is Gene Pell.
4: Names such as Heartbreak Ridge, the Punch Bowl, Triangle Hill, and Iron Horse Mountain had become all too familiar to the 8th U.S. Army that fall. While troops slugged it out with Chinese forces below, Air Force Major Charles J. Loring, Jr. was leading a flight of four F-80 type aircraft on a close support mission near Sniper Ridge, North Korea, November 22, 1952. Major Loring rolled into his dive bomb run after receiving orders to go after enemy gun positions, which were harassing friendly ground troops. Throughout the run, extremely accurate ground fire was directed on his aircraft. But disregarding the accuracy and intensity of the fire, Major Loring aggressively continued to press the attack until his aircraft was hit. At approximately 4,000 feet, he deliberately altered his course and aimed his diving plane at active gun emplacements concentrated on a ridge northwest of the brief target. He turned his aircraft 45 degrees to the left, pulled up in a deliberate, controlled maneuver, and elected to sacrifice his life by diving his plane directly into the midst of the enemy emplacements. His selfless and heroic action completely destroyed the enemy gun emplacements and eliminated a dangerous threat to United Nations ground forces. For his noble spirit, superlative courage, and conspicuous self-sacrifice in inflicting maximum damage on the enemy, and for valor of the highest degree in keeping with the finest traditions of the U.S. Air Force, Major Charles J. Loring, Jr. was posthumously awarded the Congressional Medal of Honor.
3: The Air Force Association is proud to bring you Heroes of the Air, dedicated to those who earned the nation's highest military award, the Congressional Medal of Honor. Their service and sacrifice reflect an ideal that puts others and country above self. AFA salutes all men and women in the Air Force who so selflessly serve our country each day at home and around the globe.
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1: 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What does a typical yield look like for you, and how does that compare to others regionally?
2: Yeah, so yield is, it's all relative. We're really focused on growing a diverse array of crops. We're one of the few farms that grows everything. We grow everything from seed and then transplant out into our fields. And we're definitely largest in Emmett County in terms of growing certified organic produce now, but one of the largest in northern Michigan. So yield is all relative. We can actually get really good yields by really focusing on our soils and how we grow. We keep improving that year after year after year. Last year was an over-the-crop bumper yield on our broccoli plant. So we just had, you know, thousands and thousands of pounds, and it's just great to see that kind of production.
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1: We have some cloudy conditions right now with temperatures in the low 50s, but we're gradually warming to a high in the low 70s with partly sunny skies for your Sunday. Enjoy Father's Day. By nighttime, we drop to a low in the mid 50s with more cloud coverage, but on Monday, we start the work week with mostly sunny conditions and a high of 70, and we'll still be in the 70s with partly sunny skies on Tuesday. That is your latest weather forecast on 102.3, 103.3 FM, 1270 AM, Triple Talk, WMKT.
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Welcome to Intelligent Medicine. I'm your host, Dr. Ronald Hoffman. Each weekend on Intelligent Medicine, we talk about the most important health stories of the week. We break them down for you. The best of high-tech medicine, the best of natural therapies, and I put those together for you, hopefully each week, in an entertaining format. And you can be part of the program. The way you get through to us is by calling 877-726-8255. Intelligent Medicine is the longest continuously running medical health show hosted by a doctor in the United States and possibly across the world. We've surpassed our 40th anniversary, doing it a long time, and it's second nature to me. And for many of you, you've been long-term listeners, and thanks for staying with Intelligent Medicine over the years. You have lots of choices in terms of health information, and I think that Intelligent Medicine offers a unique perspective on some of the stories that you're going to hear about. 877-726-8255 is our number. And okay, let us address this week's elephant in the room. And I've been getting a lot of questions about this via email and via our various ways of getting in touch with us. And I want to address it up front because there's a story that's making rounds this week that has a big impact on dedicated supplement users like myself. I use glucosamine. I use a joint protective product that combines glucosamine with chondroitin, and I've been doing that for nigh on 40 years. Yeah, ever since Jason Theodosakis wrote a revolutionary book entitled The Arthritis Cure, in which he documented the benefits of glucosamine sulfate for joint protection and slowing the progression of osteoarthritis, which, let's face it, all of us are ultimately prone to. We get creaky knees, we get creaky hips, we get creaky shoulders, and so joint protection is of utmost importance as we age. And so glucosamine has, in various studies, been shown to, it's not a knockout pill for joint pain, you know, not something like Quaffin and Advil or taking steroids that will stop the pain dead for a while, unfortunately not really arresting the long-term prospect for developing the need for a knee or a hip replacement. But ultimately, glucosamine is somewhat of a bulwark against progressive osteoarthritis. So I take it, and just as I was about to order yet another shipment of my favorite glucosamine chondroitin product, this story dropped, headline here from Science Daily, which is usually a reliable source, you know, pretty science-y publication for the general public, lay people. They break it down in a reasonable fashion. I get a lot of stories out of Science Daily. Headline, popular joint supplement glucosamine linked to faster Alzheimer's progression.

And the summary of the story, a major study suggests glucosamine, a popular supplement for joint pain, could be linked to faster progression to Alzheimer's disease. Researchers found a 25% higher likelihood of developing dementia among glucosamine users and uncovered biological clues that may explain why. And so, you know, when I see headlines like that, I don't immediately accept them, as nor should you. If you are properly scientifically literate, should look at what the actual study says. But a lot of people don't have that equipment. Even a lot of science reporters don't have the wherewithal to actually read a study because your eyes can glaze over with all the technical jargon and all the detailed information in some of these scientific studies. You may just look at the bottom line, and the bottom line may not be accurate. Or, you know, there may be a nuanced story. So I looked at the actual study. And first of all, I have to say it is a great study in a way, because the first part of the story outlines why people might develop dementia in the first place. One of the pathways, you know, we tend to focus on amyloid accumulation, that gunk that accumulates in your brain, gums up the works. And we've now developed drugs that are plaque-busting drugs. They're expensive. They have serious side effects. They have to be employed very early. And ultimately, they may gain, you know, perhaps a few months at best or a couple of years of benefits. They are not a cure. So we need to look at alternative theories about why people develop Alzheimer's and how we might intervene early. And one of the promising theories is something called glycosylation. And this is not new. We know about glycosylation. Glycosylation means when a sugar attacks a protein and binds to the protein, it renders the protein less efficient in its activity. We have an example of a glycosylated protein in the way that we measure diabetes with something called hemoglobin A1C. Glycosylated hemoglobin means that the hemoglobin in your blood cells has been exposed to sugar. The more sugar, the higher the percentage of hemoglobin has been glycosylated, so you get a score. It could range from anywhere from, you know, mine is low, it's 4.9, but it could be as high as 14 in a, you know, really out-of-control diabetic. Borderline people around 6 thought that diabetics have good control when they're 7. Anyway, that is a way that proteins get damaged. But not just your blood cells get damaged over a course of a lifetime, especially if you have high blood sugar. All your proteins get damaged, including proteins in your brain. And so in the first part of the study, very exhaustively using very sophisticated, just state-of-the-art lab techniques, they figured out that in patients with Alzheimer's and dementia, there is a higher degree of glycosylation in the brain. Okay, I kind of wish that they had stopped there, because what the take-home message might be, instead of glucosamine linked to faster Alzheimer's progression, they could have just said that high blood sugar is linked to faster Alzheimer's progression and susceptibility to dementia. That is actually the theme of Dr. David Perlmutter's best-selling book, Grain Brain, too much in the way of carbohydrates, not just sugar, but even too much in the way of starchy carbohydrates can raise your blood sugar over time. That attacks your brain, and the result is game over for your memory and cognitive abilities. Okay, that so much they established. Well, then they went a little further, and they looked at glucosamine, and it turns out glucosamine, as the name suggests, glucosamine. It is a sugar amino acid. And it turns out that glucosamine can actually, you know, a lot of things don't cross the blood-brain barrier very well. You know, so that's one of the problems with curcumin, for example. We want it to get into the brain to protect the brain, but it doesn't cross the blood-brain barrier very well, so we have to formulate it in ways that help it traverse this rather restricted blood-brain barrier. But it turns out glucosamine can cross the blood-brain barrier. It can find its way into the brain. And as such, it is thought to be something that can increase glycosylation. And so in a test tube, they demonstrated that when you sprinkle some glucosamine on human brain cells in a test tube, that, yeah, they pick up the glucosamine, and indeed they become glycosylated at a more rapid rate. So this is what is called an interesting hypothesis, like, oh, maybe, just maybe, glucosamine could

accelerate glycosylation in people. So first they tested it out in mice, and what they found, interestingly, they have these mice that are very Alzheimer's prone. That's how they study Alzheimer's disease, especially bread. They gave them glucosamine, and they found that they had an accelerated progression towards problems with memory, social skills, and, oh, when they autopsied them and looked at their brains were more glycosylated. So, oh, that's interesting. Wow, glucosamine in actual living creatures can accelerate brain deterioration. So they tried it in humans with Alzheimer's disease. And what they found is that there's a problem. How do you know when a person with Alzheimer's disease is taking glucosamine? Well, you can look at a medical record, but they're not very accurate. You can ask the people, but usually the Alzheimer's people, they have no recall whatsoever, so you ask their caregivers. So major Achilles heel of the study is, how do they establish that people really were taking glucosamine? And what were they taking? Were they taking high doses? Were they taking it occasionally? They relied on medical records for that. And what they found is that these people died sooner when they took glucosamine, 25% sooner. So did they die of Alzheimer's disease? Well, that was the assumption, but not necessarily the case, because, you know, people die of a lot of reasons. So there's an association. What they then did is they looked at mice, and they found that, they looked at people with MCI, which is thought to be a precursor to dementia, mild cognitive impairment, which, I think a lot of people suffer from as they get older, and they found that there was actually not a progression towards progression towards Alzheimer's disease in these people. And then they looked at mice, because this is kind of paradoxical. Why in Alzheimer's patients did they find a progression, and why in MCI people did they not find it? In mice, who were wild-type mice, just regular mice without Alzheimer's disease susceptibility, glucosamine had no negative effect. And then they looked at their brains. All the glucosamine that they got had no impact on their brains. So bottom line, the takeaway that I have about this is that, and this the authors readily acknowledge that, notwithstanding the headlines, they said, well, there might be something about Alzheimer's disease. We're not quite sure. And in spite of the methodology, which is questionable, I think the Achilles heel of the study is the way they gathered data on whether people took glucosamine or not. Very, very tenuous way of establishing that, because there's no blood test for glucosamine. They said that maybe, just maybe, there's a caution about if people have Alzheimer's disease, maybe they shouldn't take glucosamine. But it turns out that if people have mild cognitive impairment, there's a negligible effect. And so that might be the take-home message of this study. It doesn't necessarily mean that normal people who take glucosamine are going to get Alzheimer's disease. By no means did the study suggest that. If you want a more detailed breakdown of that, I've written an article about it that will appear in next week's newsletter, because it's a deep dive on the study methodology, some of the assumptions, and some of the leaps of faith that I think are involved in creating this link between glucosamine use and the risk of Alzheimer's disease. Bottom line, I continue to order and take glucosamine with chondroitin for joint progression because, last time I checked, I don't have Alzheimer's disease. 877-726-8255, our number. We invite your questions or comments. Yeah, I think there's going to be more feedback about this, and I think some people will be, unfortunately, scared off of glucosamine chondroitin use, unnecessarily so, in my opinion. I'm Dr. Ronald Hoffman, and this is Intelligent Medicine.

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D, and vitamin C and other critical nutrients, antioxidants and so on, might have an impact on the severity of COVID, might even prevent it to some extent. So they did a big study. And what's interesting about the study is they didn't just ask people, hey, have you taken a multivitamin in the past? Because people are notoriously poor record keepers. Their recall is poor. They actually broke it down into cohorts where they had they administered a multivitamin to people versus controls who took no multivitamins. And so this is part of a big study where they actually looked at the impact of cocoa and multivitamins on health. And they found some distinct benefits to cocoa supplementation for the prevention of cardiovascular disease. But the secondary outcome is they looked at multivitamin impact on COVID. And so they looked at a lot of records. They looked at whether people had a positive test for COVID or whether there was a physician diagnosis, hospitalization, or death due to COVID. So what they found was that, no, multivitamins did not prevent people from getting COVID. You know, pretty much like the COVID shot. You know, everybody's got a story about it. Yeah, I took the COVID shot, and then I got COVID. The argument for the COVID shot is that it might reduce the severity of COVID. Okay, not sure. But, yeah, maybe that's the use case for that. It did turn out that multivitamins reduced the severity and duration of symptoms in people who came down with COVID. They came down with COVID whether they took multivitamins or not. But the severity of COVID was reduced. So an argument for multivitamins is modest protection against a variety of medical conditions, and in particular infectious diseases, helping the body build some resilience. I'm Dr. Ronald Hoffman, and this is Intelligent Medicine.

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3: We have some cloudy conditions right now with temperatures in the low 50s, but we're gradually warming to a high in the low 70s with partly sunny skies for your Sunday. Enjoy Father's Day. By nighttime, we drop to a low in the mid-50s with more cloud coverage, but on Monday, we start the work week with mostly sunny conditions and a high of 70, and we'll still be in the 70s with partly sunny skies on Tuesday. That is your latest weather forecast on 102.3, 103.3 FM, 1270 AM, Triple Talk, WMKT.
4: Fox News, I'm Deborah Valentine. Vice President J.D. Vance on his way to Switzerland for talks with Iran following the 60-day memorandum of agreement between the two countries. The vice president on Fox and Friends weekend.
5: I think that what ultimately happens from here is very much up to the Iranians. Do they want to behave better? Mm-hmm. If so, great. If they don't want to behave better, the president of the United States still has a whole lot of options from here.
4: The future of Iran's nuclear program, fighting in Lebanon and the Strait of Hormuz are topics to be discussed. The Los Angeles mayor has issued a state of emergency due to a massive warehouse fire at a cold storage warehouse in Boyle Heights. Fox's Roger Stern.
6: The warehouse is a giant cold storage facility, which has now created an 85 million pound biohazard from spoiling food.
4: The fire is burning beneath structural debris, causing millions of pounds of food to spoil, threatening the biohazard crisis. 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
9: Back to Intelligent Medicine, Dr. Ronald Hoffman here. Our number, 877-726-8255. If you call that number, you can record a question or comment, and we will field it on the program as I'm about to do with this one. Let's hear it.
10: I'm 71, and I have a real healthy lifestyle. I follow a lot of your diet and supplement advice. A few months ago, I was shocked. I looked in the mirror shaved, and I saw these little bags, I guess they're called festoons, above each cheek below the lower eyelids. First time I've ever seen this. I asked my family doctor about it. He's not holistic, and he just told me it's part of aging. But, you know, I'm not going to give up that easily. Is this situation inevitable with these festoons? Is this a sign of an illness? Can I do anything holistically to fix it? I already take a lot of your supplements that enhance the skin, including the multi-D, collagen, cocoa powder, whey, seaweed, quercetin, fish oil, olive oil, green tea, organic fruit juices, etc. So let me know if you can be of any help. Many thanks.
9: Okay, so until recently, you know, I went through my entire life of, I'm on my eighth decade without knowing that the term for eye bags, the medical term is festoons. You know, like the Knicks won and New York was festooned with Nick paraphernalia. You know, like, I guess it means that your eye is festooned with bags, okay? And it is actually a technical term, festoons or bags under the eyes. And they can have a medical connotation. People have certain medical conditions. Say you have kidney failure or something, God forbid, or you have congestive heart failure, you may have a tendency to become puffy under the eyes because of fluid accumulation. That's kind of a worst case scenario. It can also occur in hypothyroidism where there's also fluid accumulation. So, you know, it's sudden appearance of that. If it gets worse and worse, if it's accompanied by, leg swelling and, you know, edema throughout your body, yeah, maybe that merits a workup. But it turns out that as

ages, one's collagen becomes more lax. You know, collagen is kind of like the rubber bands that hold our connective tissue together. And, you know, I like to save rubber bands because you never know when you can need them, you know, to wrap around something. And I noticed that if I leave them in the drawer for too long, they lose their elasticity. And that can happen within a matter of months. In the body, it may take decades, but nonetheless, the degenerative processes, the cross-linking of collagen that occurs with aging and under oxidative stress, et cetera, can, or ultimately, deficiency of certain nutrients. Vitamin C is important for collagen production. Any number of these things can conspire to create collagen laxity, but it's inevitable. It's an inevitable consequence of aging. And so there is also a genetic propensity among some families. I have some acquaintances where the whole family has this and had it at an early life, and so they elected to, you know, reasonably have blepharoplasty, which is under eye surgery to correct this tendency. And even, you know, relatively young people in their 30s were getting bags under their eyes. It's just a genetic predisposition. It doesn't, I don't think, have any other health consequences, but it makes you look tired and you kind of get a refreshed look when you have this minor surgery. You know, what are some of the other things? I mean, some people suggest that you apply things like Preparation H to the under eyes. There are under eye treatments, among which, you know, Timeline, which is our company that makes urolithin A products, they've actually teamed with L'Oreal, which is one of the big cosmetic companies, to come up with a line of products that tighten the skin, and even there are some under eye treatments that utilize the benefits of urolithin A. It's also possible that applying skin products that support nitric oxide may help to tone the skin. But, you know, it's kind of the holy grail of the cosmetic industry. How do you prevent wrinkles, and how do you tighten the skin? And there are various ways to do it. Even caffeine seems to have this effect to some extent when applied locally, when applied directly to the skin. So, yeah, I wouldn't worry about it. I mean, you know, it's more of a cosmetic concern and doesn't have any serious negative connotations. But, there are ways to address that, freshen it up, short of full-scale plastic surgery, which I'm not against, because for a lot of people, the way that they appear themselves in the mirror or appear to others, it really has an important effect on their mood and on their psyche. And so, you know, I wouldn't critique you if you decided to have a procedure to have that somewhat corrected. Just be careful when that procedure is done, because if you take out too much tissue, your eyes have difficulty closing at night. When you sleep, you develop dry eye, and that can be very painful. So don't have over-aggressive blepharoplasty to tighten those under-eye bags, because it may cause some corneal irritation, which is no picnic. Okay, so there you have it. 877-726-8255, our number. All right, as you all know, I'm a big fan of fish oil. Omega-3 fatty acids are a real Swiss Army knife in terms of supporting your health, so many health benefits. And I've looked into a lot of fish oil supplements, and I've come to be aware that many of them are mystery source. They're overprocessed. They are subject to high heat refinement techniques, and they're even packed sometimes with synthetic add-ins. But I've discovered one that is different, and that's the one that I now take and recommend. It's Omega-3 Rejuvenate from Big Bold Health, and it starts with wild Alaskan salmon and cod, sustainably caught from some of the cleanest waters on the planet. And then it's processed at low temperatures, kind of like cold-pressed olive oil, to preserve what actually matters. We're talking about real omega-3s, naturally occurring vitamins A and D, as well as all-important pro-resolving mediators that help your body balance its own immune response. And what that may mean for you is, better brain function,
even better mood, because there are antidepressant effects, anti-anxiety effects.

effects of omega-3 fatty acids, as well as real nature-based support for your heart and immune system. There are no shortcuts, no synthetic nonsense, and it was developed by someone I have supreme confidence in, Dr. Jeffrey Bland, who's a true pioneer in the world of complementary health. We all look up to him. 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Once you feel it, you'll know the difference. All right, this item, you know, I got to say, I keep seeing these ads, especially on Facebook and also on YouTube for Tai Chi walking. Have you seen those ads? Tai Chi walking, where they show these amazing photos of, you know, flabby guys and gals who do like a few weeks of Tai Chi walking. And all of a sudden, they're like shredded, you know, sculpted abs and, you know, bulging muscles. And I said, this is crazy. And of course, you know, I'm not going to fall for that. They say sign up for these, the Tai Chi walking, and, you know, follow the program and you'll transform your body with just Tai Chi walking. Now, I happen to know that Tai Chi is a good thing. It is something that's been practiced for millennia in China. It's a traditional historical practice of Tai Chi, and there are walking drills in Tai Chi which are incredibly beneficial for balance and fall prevention and relaxation. They're great exercises for, especially for seniors. And you see the Chinese doing Tai Chi in public squares there by the hundreds, and you know, you look at the people, you don't know whether they're 60 or whether they're, you know, 100. They all look slim and lithe, and it's a good thing. But this Tai Chi walking thing looks so phony, and it turns out that indeed it is a scam. They now report that there are hidden fees and subscriptions. Many of these apps charge a low, quote, introductory price, but then lock users into hidden expensive monthly subscriptions that you can't get rid of. They're extremely difficult to cancel. You have to, you know, get a new credit card. There's also the prospect that you may be subject to malware and financial theft, because these are scammers. They're aggressive. They advertise fake free Tai Chi classes, and once you click on the link and download their app, it installs malware, which gives the scammers remote access to your device, and then they can go in there and wreak havoc, potentially drain your bank accounts. The imagery is totally phony. 100% are AI-generated images with just outlandish fake claims. And I think they do that on purpose because they figure that, you know, they don't want smart, savvy people signing up for this. They just want real people who are very credulous, who may be a little soft in the head, and then they can take advantage of them. So the claims are so outlandish that it actually selects for a population of people that they can victimize. And also, just when it comes to you're not going to get real Tai Chi instruction. The so-called teachers behind these ads have no real connection to Tai Chi. And they offer a dumbed-down version or, you know, even incorrect movements that don't align with authentic Tai Chi training. So you go ahead, take Tai Chi, you know, go to, you know, a Tai Chi studio, or, you know, I think they offer it at YMCAs and many gyms, health clubs. Do it. It's good. But please do not succumb to the online Tai Chi walking scam. It is purely a money extraction enterprise. 877-726-8255, our number, and this is Intelligent Medicine.

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1: 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And let's hear one more recorded question.
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0: Scotland. I developed SIBO and I'm going crazy. I've taken so many antibiotics. Do you have any ideas?
1: Okay, you know, first of all, what is SIBO? It's an acronym which stands for small intestine bacterial overgrowth. And it, you know, we've recognized for a long time in integrative medicine that people had imbalances of bacteria and or fungi in their intestinal tract. We used to call it candida, but then we expanded it beyond just yeast infection to an overgrowth of harmful bacteria to the modern concept of small intestine bacterial overgrowth. There's also SIFO, small intestine fungal overgrowth. And that means that, you know, as the witches in Macbeth famously stated, bubble, bubble, toil and trouble. Because if you put a lot of fermentable carbohydrates into an intestinal tract where there's an overproliferation of bacteria, they're going to create a lot of gas, bloating, discomfort, diarrhea, and even sometimes constipation is associated with that. So SIBO only became a popular concept when medicine and big pharma developed an antibiotic for it, which is called Xifaxan. And it's an antibiotic that is not absorbed systemically, so if you have a skin infection, it's not going to help that. But it works in the intestinal tract to get rid of the proliferation of harmful bacteria, kind of winnows down the bacterial count in your intestinal tract. But Xifaxan, just like all antibiotics, a little indiscriminate in terms of what it does. It gets rid of both the good and the bad bacteria. So it may provide relief to people. And, you know, I'm distressed to hear that they just keep giving you antibiotics and more antibiotics. When you have SIBO, it's important to starve the harmful bacteria. One of the diets that you can look up on the internet, there's lots of resources there, is the low FODMAP diet. And it's designed to reduce the proliferation of bacteria by, in effect, putting the bacteria in a diet and starving out the species that are overpresent in your gut. And the other thing you can do is you could even go further. You could take the Breaking the Vicious Cycle diet, the specific carbohydrate diet, which is even more restrictive, and provides people with SIBO some relief. You can look up the SCD, specific carbohydrate diet. It is a resource that's publicly available. So, and the other thing you can do, short of using antibiotics, you can use antimicrobial natural products, such as garlic with allicin. That is raw garlic, not aged garlic. Also, you can use oregano. You can use berberine. There are any number of things. If it turns out that on a stool test there's proof that you have yeast overgrowth, well, antibiotics don't kill yeast. They actually make it proliferate. So you may benefit from a trial of an antifungal medication. Or again, some of these botanicals. Peppermint is also good. So peppermint has dual action. It's antimicrobial and also sort of an antispasmodic. So enteric-coated peppermint that is delivered deep within your intestinal tract and opens up there can be helpful. It's kind of an art to deal with SIBO. It may not even be the correct diagnosis in your case. There may be other reasons for you to have gastrointestinal symptoms. It may be a matter of allergy or food intolerance, and that needs to be evaluated too. I think, you know, it kind of goes back to the old axiom in medicine, which is find a bug and use a drug. And I think that's oversimplistic when it comes to people with severe irritable bowel syndrome. All right. This item, you know, they now have, and tobacco companies have realigned on that because smoking is passé. And, for example, when I was in New Zealand, I didn't see anybody smoking. Nobody's smoking cigarettes anymore, but a lot of people were vaping. And it's thought that, okay, it's preferable because, after all, cigarettes contain a lot of harmful substances. And what you want is the pure nicotine. And if you vape, you know, you'll get the pure nicotine, you'll satisfy your craving, and it's not so bad. It's risk factor reduction rather than going cold turkey. But vaping, you know, there are vehicles used as chemicals to provide a vehicle for the nicotine in the smoke, and

they're byproducts that you get when you inhale burning material deeply into your lungs. And so they did a study. It's a study of 4.5 million people. Huge study. Headline, vaping after quitting smoking is linked to lung cancer. So above and beyond, you know, people have smoked, you know, you smoke for 10 or 20 years. And even if you stop for 20 or 30 years, you still could get lung cancer because you've created some inflammation in your lungs. And it doesn't just go away. But if you keep vaping, even after keeping smoking, smokers who give up cigarettes but still vape, it turns out, have more than a 50% higher chance of developing lung cancer than those who stop altogether, according to the study of more than 4.5 million people. So, you know, the tobacco companies, you know, they're diversifying. They're diversifying, of course, into food, too. You know, like these big companies, they already got the idea that, you know, maybe the day, those halcyon days of selling cigarettes indiscriminately, well, those are over. But they've also reconfigured addictive nicotine in the form of vapes. And a lot of kids are vaping because vaping is something you can do discreetly. You can do it in, you know, in a classroom, you know, kind of hide behind a book or behind your computer and inhale some hot nicotine that is flavored with, you know, some kind of fruit-flavored innocuous material that is, it may ultimately have a negative effect on lung function. So compared with those who completely quit cigarettes, individuals who used e-cigarettes after quitting had a 50% higher risk of lung cancer. So, you know, this is something that we're going to have to be thinking about. It is not innocuous. I'm Dr. Ronald Hoffman, 877-726-8255, our number. And this is Intelligent Medicine.

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0: It's time for an Epson Tour player profile with Teresa Toscano from Spain, competing in the Great Lakes Championship at the Highlands at Harbor Springs this weekend. Teresa first joined the Epson Tour in 2022 and is currently 114th in the points race for the 2026 season.
1: We're very excited to be here at the Heather. It looks like a great course. I haven't played it yet, but I'm looking forward to seeing it.
2: From the looks of it, what have you just seen looking at the overall?
1: It looks a little hilly from here. I mean, there's a ski resort next to it, so there's got to be a couple hills out there.
2: Of course, yeah.
1: It looks beautiful. Tree lines and all very, very green.
2: Have you been able to explore Northern Michigan a little bit since you first got up here?
1: So it's my first time in Harbor Springs, really, so I need to explore a little more. I've seen a lot of lakes where I am definitely going to go to that once the temperature goes up a little bit. But I've been to the UP a couple times already as well, and I just love to be outdoors in this area. It's just beautiful.
2: So, Teresa, best of luck this upcoming weekend. Thanks for taking the time.
1: Yeah, thank you for having me, guys.
0: Details and tickets at thegreatlakeschampionship.com.
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5: News. I'm Deborah Valentine. Vice President J.D. Vance on his way to Switzerland for talks with Iran following the 60-day memorandum of agreement between the two countries. The vice president on Fox and Friends weekend.
6: I think that what ultimately happens from here is very much up to the Iranians. Do they want to behave better? Mm-hmm. If so, great. If they don't want to behave better, the president of the United States still has a whole lot of options from here.
5: The future of Iran's nuclear program, fighting in Lebanon and the Strait of Hormuz are topics to be discussed. The Los Angeles mayor has issued a state of emergency due to a massive warehouse fire at a cold storage warehouse in Boyle Heights. Fox's Roger Stern.
7: The warehouse is a giant cold storage facility, which has now created an 85-million-pound biohazard from spoiling food.
5: The fire is burning beneath structural debris, causing millions of pounds of food to spoil, threatening the biohazard crisis. 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
9: We have some cloudy conditions right now with temperatures in the low 50s, but we're gradually warming to a high in the low 70s with partly sunny skies for your Sunday. Enjoy Father's Day. By nighttime, we drop to a low in the mid-50s with more cloud coverage, but on Monday, we start the work week with mostly sunny conditions and a high of 70. And we'll still be in the 70s with partly sunny skies on Tuesday. That is your latest weather forecast on 102.3, 103.3 FM, 1270 AM, Triple Talk WMKT.

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1: That's great.
0: 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I cry every time I turn my phone on and watch somebody walk through Walmart or
1: Buc-ee's.
0: Experience food, you know?
1: That's a whole thing. 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It's amazing. All right, your calls with Sonia Grace, energy healer. 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
15: Says that ships are moving in the strait. As many as 55 merchant ships transited, moving 17 million barrels of oil.
16: Officials from Pakistan and Qatar will mediate the talks. A manhunt is ongoing for 22-year-old Oscar Sanchez Munoz, a suspect in a Missouri shooting spree that left one person dead. Fox's Madison Scarpino.
17: The FBI says he's wanted for shooting at a car on June 11th in Kansas. They say he may be the one responsible for five more shootings on Tuesday, all just miles from Arrowhead Stadium in the Show Me State, where there are several World Cup matches. One person died in these shootings. One has serious injuries. All others are expected to be fine, including an Uber driver who was shot while taking fans to the

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4: We have some cloudy conditions right now with temperatures in the low 50s, but we're gradually warming to a high in the low 70s with partly sunny skies for your Sunday. Enjoy Father's Day. Bye.

0: Nighttime, we drop to a low in the mid-50s with more cloud coverage, but on Monday, we start the work week with mostly sunny conditions and a high of 70. And we'll still be in the 70s with partly sunny skies on Tuesday. That is your latest weather forecast on 1023, 1033 FM, 1270 AM, Triple Talk, WMKT.
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1: 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As with most companies right now, we're building that next team to carry our industry forward. 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
3: Fox News, I'm Deborah Valentine. Vice President J.D. Vance on his way to Switzerland for talks with Iran following the 60-day memorandum of agreement between the two countries. 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
4: I think that what ultimately happens from here is very much up to the Iranians. Do they want to behave better? Mm-hmm. If so, great. If they don't want to behave better, the president of the United States still has a whole lot of options from here.
3: The future of Iran's nuclear program, fighting in Lebanon and the Strait of Hormuz are topics to be discussed. The Los Angeles mayor has issued a state of emergency due to a massive warehouse fire at a cold storage warehouse in Boyle Heights. Fox's Roger Stern.
5: The warehouse is a giant cold storage facility, which has now created an 85 million pound biohazard from spoiling food.
3: The fire is burning beneath structural debris, causing millions of pounds of food to spoil, threatening the biohazard crisis. 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
7: We have some cloudy conditions right now with temperatures in the low 50s, but we're gradually warming to a high in the low 70s with partly sunny skies for your Sunday. Enjoy Father's Day. By nighttime, we drop to a low in the mid-50s with more cloud coverage, but on Monday, we start the work week with mostly sunny conditions and a high of 70, and we'll still be in the 70s with partly sunny skies on Tuesday. That is your latest weather forecast on 102.3, 103.3 FM, 1270 AM, Triple Talk, WMKT.
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9: 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East of the Rockies, Janice in Missouri. 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
10: Hi. Thank you for taking my call. I'm part Native American too, and I was thinking about this last night when they were talking about aliens. I agree with her because I think that the aliens are coming because of they don't like the way we're treating our planet, mm-hmm. and they don't like it that we're not getting along.
11: Mm-hmm. I hear you, Janice, and I agree with you 100%. I think there's this glorified sort of ideal of what we want aliens to be or what we want them to treat us like. And now we have another Spielberg movie that, you know, depicts this godlike alien, which clearly says to me that, you

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7: In retaliation for Hezbollah strikes that killed an Israeli soldier.
8: That's Fox's Chanley Painter. About 150,000 people packing downtown Raleigh on Saturday for a victory parade to celebrate the Carolina Hurricanes. They defeated the Vegas Golden Knights to win their second Stanley Cup 2 weeks ago. Meantime, the vice president spoke to Fox News before he left about the FIFA World Cup, which the U.S. is co-hosting along with Canada and Mexico. He says the event's bringing people together.
9: One of the great things about these events is that there is this cultural exchange where we learn a little bit from them. And, of course, they learn a lot about what makes America so great. I'm so proud to have the World Cup here.
8: Now, the tournament's going so well so far for Team USA, which advanced to the knockout round after beating Australia. Next up for the U.S., Turkey, which has already been eliminated after this round. 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
2: We have some cloudy conditions right now with temperatures in the low 50s, but we're gradually warming to a high in the low 70s with partly sunny skies for your Sunday. Enjoy Father's Day. By nighttime, we drop to a low in the mid 50s with more cloud coverage, but on Monday, we start the work week with mostly sunny conditions and a high of 70. And we'll still be in the 70s with partly sunny skies on Tuesday. That is your latest weather forecast on 102.3, 103.3 FM, 1270 AM, Triple Talk, WMKT.
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3: We have some cloudy conditions right now with temperatures in the low 50s, but we're gradually warming to a high in the low 70s with partly sunny skies for your Sunday. Enjoy Father's Day. By nighttime, we drop to a low in the mid 50s with more cloud coverage, but on Monday, we start the work week with mostly sunny conditions and a high of 70. And we'll still be in the 70s with partly sunny skies on Tuesday. That is your latest weather forecast on 1023, 1033 FM, 1270 AM, Triple Talk, WMKT.
4: Fox News, I'm Deborah Valentine. Vice President J.D. Vance on his way to Switzerland for talks with Iran following the 60-day memorandum of agreement between the two countries. The vice president on Fox and Friends weekend.
5: I think that what ultimately happens from here is very much up to the Iranians. Do they want to behave better? Mm-hmm. If so, great. If they don't want to behave better, the president of the United States still has a whole lot of options from here.
4: The future of Iran's nuclear program, fighting in Lebanon, and the Strait of Hormuz are topics to be discussed. The Los Angeles mayor has issued a state of emergency due to a massive warehouse fire at a cold store. Storage warehouse in Boyle Heights. Fox's Roger Stern.
6: The warehouse is a giant cold storage facility, which has now created an 85 million pound biohazard from spoiling food.
4: The fire is burning beneath structural debris, causing millions of pounds of food to spoil, threatening the biohazard crisis. 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
9: Long-term peace agreement that includes resolving key questions about the future of Iran's nuclear program. They only have about 60 days to reach a deal. Pakistan and Qatar are participating as mediators. The potential talks come amid growing uncertainty surrounding the Strait of Hormuz. Tehran claims it is once again closing the vital waterway. They say it's in response to renewed Israeli strikes on Iran-backed Hezbollah in southern Lebanon. Iran argues the attacks violate the memo of understanding. Israel, though, says they were in retaliation for Hezbollah strikes that killed an Israeli soldier.
10: Israeli Prime Minister Benjamin Netanyahu says he will continue attacking Hezbollah as long as they continue to threaten Israel. A manhunt is ongoing for 22-year-old Oscar Sanchez Munoz, a suspect in a string of deadly Missouri shooting sprees.
11: The FBI says he's wanted for shooting at a car on June 11th in Kansas. They say he may be the one responsible for five more shootings on Tuesday, all just miles from Arrowhead Stadium in the Show Me State, where there are several World Cup matches. One person died in these shootings. One has serious injuries. All others are expected to be fine, including an Uber driver who was shot while taking fans to the World Cup match between Argentina and Algeria. Here's one of those fans who was inside of the car.
12: A car passes by super fast, and we hear these two boom, boom noises.
11: He says he called 911 and used baby wipes to hold on the driver's gunshot wounds.
10: Fox's Madison Scarpino, the FBI offering a $25,000 reward for his capture. 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
15: That heat's going to be out there for one more day.
16: Temperatures being 30 degrees above average.
13: 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Just click listen, then swipe right and hear the latest news updates on your time. 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

0: There's one man on this earth who really, truly gets it.
1: This whole doctrine of Marxism is so thoroughly defective. But what's the greatest defect? The socialist part of it? The redistribution of wealth? That's all problematic, don't get me wrong. No, it's complete misstatement and misapplication of human nature. To use materialism, a.k.a. economics, fine, as camouflage for rejiggering human nature.
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3: Triple Talk, WMKT weather forecast.
4: We have some cloudy conditions right now with temperatures in the low 50s, but we're gradually warming to a high in the low 70s with partly sunny skies for your Sunday. Enjoy Father's Day. By nighttime, we drop to a low in the mid-50s with more cloud coverage, but on Monday, we start the work week with mostly sunny conditions and a high of 70. And we'll still be in the 70s with partly sunny skies on Tuesday. That is your latest weather forecast on 102.3, 103.3 FM, 1270 AM, Triple Talk, WMKT.
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3: Fox News, I'm Deborah Valentine. Vice President J.D. Vance on his way to Switzerland for talks with Iran following the 60-day memorandum of agreement between the two countries. The vice president on Fox and Friends weekend.
4: I think that what ultimately happens from here is very much up to the Iranians. Do they want to behave better? Mm-hmm. If so, great. If they don't want to behave better, the president of the United States still has a whole lot of options from here.
3: The future of Iran's nuclear program, fighting in Lebanon and the Strait of Hormuz are topics to be discussed. The Los Angeles mayor has issued a state of emergency due to a massive warehouse fire at a cold storage warehouse in Boyle Heights. Fox's Roger Stern.
5: The warehouse is a giant cold storage facility, which has now created an 85-million-pound biohazard from spoiling food.
3: The fire is burning beneath structural debris, causing millions of pounds of food to spoil, threatening the biohazard crisis. 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

Did you know you might be part of the 75% of Americans who think they waste less food than they actually do? Americans toss up more than $382 billion worth of food, costing an average family of four nearly $3,000 annually, and costing our planet even more in wasted resources. But did you also know nearly half of all food waste occurs at the household level? Which means there's a lot we can do to reduce all this waste, to help your wallet and the planet. Eating leftovers is great, but things like freezing food that you can't eat right away, donating surplus food within your community, and better understanding food date labels can have an even bigger impact.

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4: Agreement that includes resolving key questions about the future of Iran's nuclear program. They only have about 60 days to reach a deal. Pakistan and Qatar are participating as mediators. The potential talks come amid growing uncertainty surrounding the Strait of Hormuz. Tehran claims it is once again closing the vital waterway. They say it's in response to renewed Israeli strikes on Iran-backed Hezbollah in southern Lebanon. Iran argues the attacks violate the memo of understanding. Israel, though, says they were in retaliation for Hezbollah strikes that killed an Israeli soldier.
5: Fox's Chanley Painter.
6: One of the great things about these events is that there is this cultural exchange where we learn a little bit from them, and of course they learn a lot about what makes America so great. I'm so proud to have the World Cup here.
5: That's Vice President Vance talking to Fox before he left about the FIFA World Cup. He says the event's bringing the world together, and the tournament's going well so far for Team USA, which advanced to the knockout round after beating Australia. Next up is Turkey, which has already been eliminated. About 150,000 people packing downtown Raleigh, North Carolina, Saturday for a parade to celebrate the Stanley Cup champion Carolina Hurricanes. The Hurricanes defeated the Golden Knights of Vegas to win their second Stanley Cup. Also, UK Prime Minister Keir Starmer reportedly set to resign on Monday. 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
5: Los Angeles is under a state of emergency declared yesterday as a massive warehouse fire contaminates the air.
10: The fire's been burning since Wednesday in the city's Boyle Heights section.
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1: Although we have some clouds this morning, temperatures are gradually warming up and we'll have plenty of sunshine as well. Partly sunny with a high in the low 70s for your Father's Day. By nighttime, we drop to a low in the mid-50s with some cloud coverage. We wrap up the weekend and head into the work week tomorrow with mostly sunny skies and a high of 70. We'll still be in the 70s on Tuesday as well with more sunshine. But rain showers return by Wednesday. That is your latest weather forecast on 102.3, 103.3 FM, 1270 AM, Triple Talk, WMKT.
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0: Rory O'Hara, Osperity, Pat McGowan, Maximus Partners, RJ Pizzo, AG Marketing, and Robert DeNino, Precision Benefits. And we have a great lineup of guests for you on our show today. Rory, would you please give us a rundown on who's going to be on?
1: Yeah, happy to, Herb. So we're going to start with John Galnack, the CEO of Solomon Edwards Group. Then Emil Wasi-Champagne, co-founder of Full Throttle AI. We then have Crystal McNeil, president and CEO of Ascensus. And we're going to finish with Andy Balson, president of Johnson Supply. Today, Herb, we also have a spotlight for Alex Garanchenko, managing member of Doodle.
0: Let's get to know our first guest, John Galnack, CEO of Solomon Edwards Group. John, what is Solomon Edwards? What are you guys doing?
2: Herb, Solomon Edwards is a professional service company, and on any given day, one of our 600 professionals is out on site with our clients, helping them solve problems in accounting or business transformation.
0: Gotcha. Where are you from? How many brothers and sisters? Where are you in the pecking order?
2: Sure. I'm originally from South Jersey, right outside of Long Beach Island, and I am one of four from a blended family, so two half-sisters, one half-brother.
0: And what were you doing 8 to 14 years old? What were the major points in there?
2: Normal things, playing sports. I was playing a lot of soccer, going to school. School was fun. School was easy. But around 11, I had an opportunity to go and live in Europe for several months. So I took advantage of that.
0: Mm-hmm. And let's see. You mentioned the reason you went to live in Europe is because there were some difficulties at home. You want to talk a little bit about that real quick?
2: Sure. Home was challenging. Blended families are never easy. And I myself, as a young kid, wasn't maybe making the best decisions all the time. And I needed a change of scenery. My brother was stationed in the military overseas. He's 10 years my senior. And it allowed for an opportunity for me to finish up school a little early in sixth grade and take that transition, that extended summer, and really kind of go find myself.
0: Gotcha. Rory, want to give me a hint getting to know John, please?
1: Yeah, John, what position did you play in soccer?
2: Yeah, I was a goalkeeper. I loved it. I loved the pressure. I loved the spotlight. I loved the fact that, you know, people were counting on you when you needed to show up.
1: So how has that shaped the way that you make high-pressure decisions as a CEO?
2: Yeah, you know, today, the buck stops at you, at the CEO, no matter what the organization does. And it's a lot like being a goalkeeper. No matter how the ball gets to you, it's got to stop at you. And in order to have the best game as a goalkeeper, you need to be very communicative. You see the whole field. You see the strategy. You got to align your players. You got to set the formation. You got to control the tempo and the pace. And a lot of that applies to the business today. So whether you're actively touching the ball or not, you are setting the tone and the pace all the time.
0: RJ.
3: And John, as someone who's part of a blended family myself, I'm curious, growing up as the youngest, did you tend to be more of an observer, or were you someone who spoke up early?

0: Yeah, never been shy to say my piece. Sometimes it got me into more trouble than I needed, but I found myself in the role of more peacekeeper and kind of problem solver and de-escalator. So as the youngest, I was able to kind of go in there and help everybody kind of move over.
1: And then looking back, how those early dynamics shaped the way you lead today?
0: Yeah, team dynamics at work, I think, is everything. You know, we have a collection of highly talented individuals, but if you don't get them working and trusting, and working in the same effort, you get outworked by your competition. So, I rely a lot on that experience and those family experiences to really keep my eye on team dynamics and team culture and chemistry.
2: Pat?
3: Yeah, John mentioned the shared experience sort of in Europe. Anyone that you met on that trip that helped make you realize how different life can be?
0: Yeah, there was an opportunity when I had to play Little League baseball overseas. There was an exchange group, and I went to live in Czechoslovakia for 2 weeks. And having that kind of going from the U.S. to Germany was one culture shift, but then going from a U.S. facility, a base, to downtown Czechoslovakia and Prague, and living with another family and seeing how they eat and how they work and what their conditions are, it was tremendously eye-opening, and it just showed me the world is truly such a huge place, and my view of it at that time was just so narrow.
2: Robert?
4: Hey, John, you mentioned you had difficult family life as a young boy and maybe a teen. And as far as navigating the complexities of that, how did that go, and how does that transition into what you're doing today?
0: Sure. Tying it back into the Europe trip, when I went over there, I had a lot of anxiety, about that family life. And, you always felt like sometimes you were walking on eggshells and you were living for other people and you were doing things to satiate others in the group to keep the herd happy. But when I came back from Europe, I realized, hey, you know what? Life is too short. This exposure, these things is out there. I need to do things for myself. So rather than trying to play peacekeeper when I came back, I started to just be John. And that really allowed me the freedom to just pursue my own endeavors and to double down on it without worrying about what others around me might view that as. So, real confidence changer for me.
2: Rory?
5: Yeah, John, you mentioned in the green room that school came easily to you. So many people in that situation would become complacent. Why didn't that happen to you?
0: Yeah, I'm very competitive guy. I want to win. But I also think I saw my dad at that time, and the role model was not, oh, I want to emulate. The role model was, man, I need to surpass. I need to be better. I need to do better for the next generation. And if I were to ever have children, thankfully I have one now, I want to make sure their home life was better than what I had. So just this chip on my shoulder to just kind of prove to myself that I'm going to find my own ceiling versus kind of let anybody else tell me what mine is.
2: You mentioned also that when we were talking in the green room, that when you came back from Europe, you decided you were going to live differently. What are you talking about?
0: Similarly to that last question, coming back from Europe, I realized, hey, life is relatively short. I just stayed on a military base. I just had massive experiences being able to spend time in Czechoslovakia, being able to spend time away from home and away from mommy and daddy and away from the routine. And I just realized I was going to walk my own path. I was going to embrace it. I wasn't going to try to just follow in my father's footsteps. I wasn't going to just do what I was expected to do. So I just started making choices about what resonated most with me. Because when I was in Europe by myself, I was my own sounding board. I wasn't trying to please other people. I wasn't seeking experiences for, other people's praise or reward. I was doing things to really kind of discover myself. And I wanted to keep that trajectory alive when I came back. So, I just kind of made my mind up on the plane ride home. I'm going to not fall back to old habits. I'm going to walk a new way. And I think I took myself a little bit more seriously. I took care of school. I made sports even more of a priority, and I just started applying internal pressure on myself to just be courageous enough to go pursue what I wanted to do.
2: So you've been going with your, so you learned how to tune into your first instinct and pay attention to your first instinct and keep paying attention to your first instinct.
0: I think I learned how to let that voice be loudest, and not let that voice get kind of overshadowed or let an environment or other people kind of squash that voice or mute it. So I learned to keep that volume up.

0: being independent in that time period really created this loop for me that like I can do tough things. And even if I'm uncomfortable, or if I'm in a foreign place, or if I don't speak the language, or if I don't really have many friends or colleagues out there, that's not a reason to shut down. That's just a reason to kind of look internally and keep moving forward. So I'm obsessed with progress. I think perfection is a curse. I think a lot of people chase it and it cripples them, but I want to keep improving on myself, whether it be from a business perspective, self-discovery, and the point of school being easy. I think I'm just curious. So I like asking a lot of questions internally and externally, and that Europe trip kind of reinforced that's the way to approach life.
1: You mentioned in the green room that you're private equity backed, which means that a fund got involved putting money into the business and chose you to come in and build that business. So you must be comfortable with taking a lot of heat, pressure, sharing. Give me a better feel for that.
0: Sure. So yes, private equity, you know, the demands are real. You know, they come into an organization, there's a timeline, you know, usually 5 to 7 years, and they want a certain return back on their money. Their LPs want to get paid. And I came into this situation over 4 years into the whole period. So the pressure is even higher, which means you have less time to perform. Normally, you've got a 7-year runway to do these things. And I'm doing it in a 2-year runway right now. So the pressure is real. But it also means that the opportunity is real. And many people work really hard their whole life, but don't recognize when they're in the opportunity when it matters. And I think right now, PE backed, one of the things that they look for a CEO is definitely confidence. But I think they look for somebody that can handle the pressure.
1: What's the website address for Solomon Edwards?
0: SolomonEdwards.com.
1: We've been speaking with John Gulnack, CEO of Solomon Edwards Group, here on Executive Leaders Radio. 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To learn more about our executive leaders, we'll be back in a moment right after this quick break. Don't go anywhere. And what's your name, what organization you're with, and what makes your organization special?
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1: You can speak with Alex Garashenko.
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3: Researchers with the state and MSU this week are at the deepest spot in Lake Superior looking for data surrounding sickly appearing lake trout tagged zombie fish. The DNR's Ed Baker says not to worry. Lake Superior's fish in general are fine.
5: So yeah, it's not cause for concern for the lake as a whole. It's just we're curious about these Siskiwet lake trout in the deepest part of the lake and what may be causing them to be so emaciated and sick looking.
3: One thing is known, the condition of these deep dwelling lake trout probably is not due to lack of food.
5: There are deep water sculpin everywhere down there in the deepest part of the lake, so it makes me think that it's probably not a food limitation.
3: Hopefully researchers will sort it out so we can go back to calling these fish by their given name, Siskiwet lake trout. We've linked to more information on these deep-dwelling fish for you at alloutdoorsupdate.com. I'm Jim Mishler.
6: Fox News, I'm Deborah Valentine. Vice President J.D. Vance on his way to Switzerland for talks with Iran following the 60-day memorandum of agreement between the two countries. The vice president on Fox and Friends weekend.
7: I think that what ultimately happens from here is very much up to the Iranians. Do they want to behave better? Mm-hmm. If so, great. If they don't want to behave better, the president of the United States still has a whole lot of options from here.
6: The future of Iran's nuclear program, fighting in Lebanon and the Strait of Hormuz are topics to be discussed. The Los Angeles mayor has issued a state of emergency due to a massive warehouse fire at a cold storage warehouse in Boyle Heights. Fox's Roger Stern.
8: The warehouse is a giant cold storage facility, which has now created an 85 million pound biohazard from spoiling food.
6: The fire is burning beneath structural debris, causing millions of pounds of food to spoil, threatening the biohazard crisis. 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
10: Although we have some clouds this morning, temperatures are gradually warming up and we'll have plenty of sunshine as well. Partly sunny with a high in the low 70s for your Father's Day. By nighttime, we drop to a low in the mid-50s with some cloud coverage. We wrap up the weekend and head into the work week tomorrow with mostly sunny skies and a high of 70. We'll still be in the 70s on Tuesday as well with more sunshine. But rain showers return by Wednesday. That is your latest weather forecast on 102.3, 103.3 FM, 1270 AM, Triple Talk, WMKT.
11: Again, you're an only child, you're alone a lot, and so you're self-sufficient in what you're doing.
12: How do you balance that sense of independence with the freedom to explore when leading a team?
11: I think, I like working within small teams. Over 100-plus people, I still consider that quite small. And so I think I'm able to enable others' self-sufficiency because I know that that's what gave me a big sense of growth. And so even amongst our different teams and departments in Full Throttle, there's a sense of entrepreneurship, empowerment, enablement, so that downstream other managers can own that same sense of ownership and change.
13: Pat? Yeah, Amal, you mentioned your parents. Tell us a little bit about them and what you bring from mom and dad to work every day, if you can.
11: Yes. So dad, super engineer, did a lot of computer engineering pretty much his entire life in financial services. So he spends the week working on engineering and he spends his weekend engineering at home and building things around the house. So got my sense of inventiveness certainly from there. And my mom was an entrepreneur, self-made, came here as an immigrant, went through community college, did a couple circuits on Wall Street, and then started a nonprofit in the later years of her life and actually started, opened and closed the NASDAQ bill last year. So the sense of entrepreneurship comes from mom, sense of inventiveness comes from dad. And it's

0: probably what the Full Throttle team sees every day as well.
1: Mm-hmm. Alex.
2: What makes the Full Throttle product different?
0: So we are one advertising platform, so you can identify audiences, you can activate those audiences against connected TV, display, online video, and you can measure all of that to outcomes. Typically, in most products, you're doing these things separately. In our one platform, you can see, you can target and activate and see exactly how many windows sold, how many cars sold, how many solar installations you sold. So it's one platform essentially to create one workflow. We call it the ultimate easy button for the advertising industry.
1: Mm-hmm. Pat?
3: Yeah, Alex, just give us a little background on how you got started at Full Throttle.
0: Yeah, for sure. So we were actually spun out of an agency back, early 2020s, and that agency was Stream Companies. We also took on private equity as part of our holding company of now an agency and a technology company. So I think with our entrepreneurship and muscling those early years of growth, private equity helped, I think, challenge us and think about keeping a steady, consistent return, for LPs and for our private equity backed company as well.
1: Mm-hmm. It seems to me that you're a pretty intense kind of guy. How young were you when this intensity was showing up at Mole?
0: Yeah, well, it was super intense. Like I mentioned, it was there from 8 to 14. When I got a full-time job out of school at Unilever, and I was actually managing Axe and Dove in the U.S., and I actually quit within 10 months to start my own business. And I started my own agency, and that agency was actually purchased by Stream Companies. And then I started Full Throttle within Stream Companies, and we spun it out. So I think the intensity started from a young age and lived throughout it all through college, quitting my first-time job, and then just constantly being a serial entrepreneur.
1: Yeah, it sounds like me, like you get this entrepreneurial blood deep in your system. So you were acquired by Stream Companies, and then evidently you got to know the management well, and you guys liked each other.
0: Yeah.
1: And you came up with another idea, and that's how this company got spun out. So you're all about entrepreneuring and relationships. You're not a eat what you eat, kill what you eat kind of guy. You're the kind of guy that likes developing relationships and so on. Give me a better feel for that.
0: Yeah, I think part of building is non-relationship part of building. And when you have that skill set, it allows you to be a lot more adept at better growing and understanding where to push certain organs. And then I think a relationship is part of building as well. You can't do anything unless you're also building relationships. So I was probably an introvert for most of my life. And then I think as I learned in the last 10, 15 years, I think I had to force myself to become more of an extrovert, knowing that relationship building was the other half to really get the success that I wanted to achieve.
1: But you're not erring on the side of transactions. You're erring on the side of relationships. When you meet people, as opposed to trying to figure out what you can take from them or what you can sell them, what you're looking to do is develop a relationship with them, it sounds like. Am I reading that correctly or am I mistaken?
0: Yeah, I think bidirectional relationships are. I think of everything as a partnership. So if I'm understanding your question, I think partnership implies a value exchange and mutual benefit on both sides. And I think the best relationships are partnerships where both sides see an upside. And that really is the underpinning of it.
1: Wait a minute. But yeah. You're an only child. Where'd you get that from?
0: I think I didn't do that with siblings, and I learned as a lone builder that alone wasn't going to cut it. So I had to, you could argue maybe if I had siblings, I would have been maybe more adept at it early. But I was forced into a position of saying, you can't be a lone builder, everything will just happen. So I think it forced me into that space.
1: Well, it sounds to me like John Kolnick had some interesting experiences as a child that shaped him. Same thing happened with you where... being an only child, but being an inventor, you realize you're going to be able to do more with other people. And it certainly sounds like you practice what you preach because, you know, you got acquired by Stream Companies, then you ended up partnering with them to go start this business, as well as private equity got involved with what's the best part of your job?
0: The best part of my job is when, besides the business success of it, I think when I enable our teams and the leadership team to have that same sense of ownership and independence and self-sufficiency, and they go and bring value on their own, and it feels like, you've delivered a great level of mentorship and learning.

0: smart and don't start.
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0: We're back. You're listening to Executive Leaders Radio. This is your host, Herb Cohen. And let's get to know Crystal McNeil, President and CEO of Ascentus. Crystal, what is Ascentus? What are you guys doing?
1: Ascentus is a revenue cycle management company that essentially handles the physician billing for over 3,500 physicians here in the South Jersey area that work for a Virtua health system.
0: Gotcha. Where you're from, how many brothers and sisters, and where are you in the pecking order?
1: I am from southern New Jersey in a place called Washington Township, and I'm the oldest of three. I have a younger sister and a younger brother.
0: 8 to 14, what were you doing 8 to 14 years old?
1: I was doing a lot of swimming, scrappy playing outside, and babysitting. I started my babysitting career after my brother was born and started saving money from then on.
0: Pat, want to give me a hand with Crystal, please?
2: Yeah, definitely. Crystal, you mentioned community being a big part of your life in the green room. Just curious, how young were you when you realized that giving back was in your blood?
1: I think I was really young. I watched my mother give back. She brought in my brother's best friend who had some family struggles and needed a place to live. And his older brother was going away to college and asked her, and she said, of course, he can come live with us. And I think watching that and, you know, our whole family dynamic changed bringing him in, but it was probably the best thing that ever happened to us.
0: Rory?
3: Yeah, so babysitting, what did you do differently than the other babysitters?
1: I mean, it was just always fun. I was a kid myself looking back now, but I played with them and made it exciting. So those kids asked for me to come back every time, and the parents could trust me.
3: And then babysitting at a very young age. So how did taking on that level of responsibility shape the way that you lead and run your company today?
1: And that's a really great question. I think it's just being responsible, but also fun. Like, I want my place of work to

0: be as fun as possible. And all my employees here, I have 80 employees, and they always come back to me and tell me, you really care about me personally. I meet with every single one of them personally. I want to make sure that they can handle the schedule with their families. The family life is just as important as the work life. And I know that happy employees make a successful company.
1: Mm-hmm. RJ?
2: Thinking back to your time on the swim team, was there a coach or mentor who had a lasting impact on you?
0: Yeah, I think what is great about swimming is it's a team sport, but also an individual sport. And it's, you know, times. And I like that. Like everything I do is something that I can see. And that's the same thing with my career. We have key performance indicators in what we do. So I like to be able to say it's not, it feels like we're doing a good job. We actually are doing a job and you can see it in the numbers. And that's swimming has brought that with me. You know, you might not be the best swimmer, but I can still compete against myself and see my times go down. And I like that part of it.
1: Robert?
3: Crystal, tell me a little bit about what you bring from your mom and your dad to work every day.
0: Sure. So my mom is the compassion, as I said earlier, and artistic. She started her own company making custom drapes. You know, neither one of my parents went to college. So I loved watching her build her company herself, but still be able to handle her family and be home doing that. And then my dad was just a hardworking person that worked his way up at Bradley's as a store manager and, you know, never missed a day of work, but was extremely competitive. And I took all those values and blended them together with what I do today or how I am today.
1: Mm-hmm. Alex?
4: Crystal, what was the major pivot in your life?
0: The major pivot wasn't during my 8 to 14, although it probably started there, but it happened when I was pretty young in my career working for Allegheny Health and Education Research Foundation, AHRF they called them, that filed bankruptcy around when I was 28. And I knew then that I needed to do something on my own eventually, and I was going to figure out a way to do that because I didn't want to work so hard, do a great job, and then still find myself in a position that felt like a failure. And I remember I was getting my MBA at the time, and I was writing a paper about what not to do. So I knew this was coming before it came, and that I think really changed my trajectory in my career.
1: Mm-hmm. So how young were you when you were starting things? You started this business. How young were you when you were starting things?
0: Yeah, I mean, I was at least 9 when I was babysitting my brother and then started babysitting from 10 and up. 12 is when it really took off because people started feeling more comfortable leaving their children alone with a 12-year-old. And I just knew, you know, I was really good at handling money at an early age. I was really good at saving. I did still buy myself treats every once in a while, but I knew I was going to be good at managing my own money. Because I mean, obviously as CEOs, you're managing a company, but you're also managing your own, you know, growth and wealth as you get older. And then you want to give that back, right? And teach and educate other people to do that. And younger kids today aren't used to saving. So
1: you mentioned that as a young kid that you would buy yourself some treats. So as opposed to spending all your money, it sounds like you erred on the side of saving money so that you had money to further invest. And then occasionally you would buy yourself a treat. Am I reading that correctly? And what's that have to do with who you are nowadays?
0: That's exactly correct. And I'm the same way today. Mm-hmm. I still buy myself a treat, but I don't go crazy. You know, I don't need a million pairs of shoes. I get what I need, and then sometimes I'll treat myself to something.
1: Mm-hmm. So do you have the fanciest car on the parking lot or the biggest house in the neighborhood?
0: I don't, but I did recently buy myself a pretty fancy car.
1: Mm-hmm. So you like to...
0: It's a pretty Porsche.
1: You understand about cash flow. You understand about resourcefulness. You understand about saving for a rainy day or for an emergency fund. By the way, the funding of the business, did you fund this? Did you bootstrap this business out of your own pocket or did you raise equity
0: or capital? I was super lucky. So it's a joint venture with Virtua and I have 2 other partners. But because I was the only one coming with the expertise, my expertise bought myself into the company. So I probably would have thought twice if I had to put money out.
1: Yeah. So you understand the basics of business from a very young age, you know, with the babysitting. And you mentioned also that you loved school when we were talking earlier in the green room. What does loving school have to do with the fact that you're building this business known as Ascentus?
0: And I like how you worded that I love school because it wasn't necessarily that I loved learning, but I loved the environment of being in school. I love the people. I loved interacting with people and learning from them.

0: And I think that's where the best education I got. And obviously I do that today with learning about my employees and understanding where they come from. And I like the diversity of my team.
1: So it sounds like what you liked about school was the community of school. Am I reading
0: Absolutely.
1: That right?
0: Yes.
1: And what's the feeling that community of school back when you were a kid, what's that have to do with how you're building this business? Give me that again.
0: Yeah, I mean, it's a community, right? If we work with people, we understand each other. We are at different levels. I have management all the way down to lower level people, but everyone is, treated fairly. Every single person on my staff is bonused every 6 months based on the success of the company. So from the lowest level to the highest level, receive a bonus. So it's that's real important to me mm-hmm. to build that.
1: And the fact that you were involved with swimming is an awfully individual sport. What's that have to do with building this business?
0: It is. People think it's very individual, but the part that I was really good at was the team part of it, the relays, because I had less stress. So I'm definitely a team player. I love, building up the people around me. I don't have to be the center of attention all the time. And I was more comfortable being on I would get my best times on the relays than I did in the individual part of it.
1: Are mom and dad aware of your success nowadays?
0: Well, my dad unfortunately passed away, but he knew I was up rising, luckily, because everyone in my family, all we care about is what my dad thinks all the time, even post.
1: So if your dad was around nowadays, do you think he'd be surprised with your success?
0: No, I don't think he'd be surprised. He'd be begging me every day to drive my car.
1: Uh-huh. So why do you think he would not be surprised with your success nowadays?
0: He was just someone that was extremely competitive. All three of us were in either competitive sports. I always say I wasn't the best athlete, so he knew I was going to get the job done in another place, and it was in my career. I mean, all of us are pretty successful, but he always told me that before I even knew it.
1: So it's not a matter of you winning and everybody else losing. It sounds to me like you want to win with the team. It's the team. It's the reason you enjoyed school is you really enjoy the environment. You enjoy the culture. You enjoy working with other people. Am I correct? Am I reading that right?
0: You're reading it right on. Yep.
1: Mm-hmm. What's the best part of your job?
0: The people.
1: That's what I figured.
0: It's definitely not the numbers. Uh-huh. I do like the numbers too, but the people are the best part of my job.
1: Mm-hmm. What's the website address for this organization known as Accentus?
0: Very easy. 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And our motto is where every penny counts.
1: Let me have that one more time.
0: Accentus.org, ACENTUS.org.
1: 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And we'll be back in a moment right after this quick break. Don't go anywhere.
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0: 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This is your host, Herb Cohen, and let's get to know Andy Balson, who's the president of Johnson Supply. Andy, what are you guys doing for a living?
1: Well, we're in the sleeper industry, but we're everywhere. We are a heating and air conditioning wholesaler, so we service the contractors that come to your house to fix your air conditioner.
0: How large or how small is your team?
1: We're 210 employees, and we've got locations from Maryland to Maine.
0: Gotcha. And I understand your father started the business, and you're taking it the next level. Where are you from? How many brothers and sisters, and where are you in the pecking order?
1: I'm originally from the Midwest, born in Iowa. I'm one of two. I'm the oldest.
0: Gotcha. And 8 to 14, what were you doing 8 to 14 years old?
1: I was living in the Midwest, going to school. I loved studying. I was also part of cross-country and track teams, and I was heavily involved with our church and youth group.
0: Mm-hmm. What does being involved with church and the youth group have to do with how you've built this company to 210 people in a whole mess of different states?
1: Well, church was always very important to our family, and I think it forms the foundation of my beliefs and the way I view the world and the way I view business and the way I view people. People are critical, and I aim to take care of them.
0: Mm-hmm. And you mentioned that when you were a kid, you did landscaping, you worked in a pizza place and a restaurant. What did you learn working young that has anything to do with what you're doing now?
1: Well, I think my dad taught me early on that, my job is to provide for myself, provide for my family. So, taking these jobs is just a way of provision for myself to do the things that I wanted to do.
0: Mm-hmm. Robert, want to give me a hand, please, getting to know Andy?
2: Yeah, hi, Andy. You mentioned you moved around a lot as a child, as a teen. How did you end up, making relationships with different people, and how did that transform into, what you're doing today?
1: I don't remember that really being a problem. I just get to know people through

0: the sports that I was in, talk to people at class, get involved in the church, and, you know, it came pretty natural.
1: Mm-hmm. Sounds to me like you're just a natural team player, team builder. RJ, give me a hand, please.
2: Yeah, Andy, between moving frequently and competing in distance sports, you were constantly adapting and pushing through challenges. Did those experiences shape you more in terms of adaptability or discipline?
0: I think probably more discipline. You know, I was not the best runner, but I was there every day, and I understand the importance of discipline in order to achieve a goal and, you know, achieve a score in a race.
1: Mm-hmm. Pat?
3: Yeah, Andy, just curious, growing up, did you have a role or a job that taught you accountability and pride in your work?
0: Well, I always take all my responsibilities seriously and job, you know, hey, be there on time, make sure that you're putting in the full effort. I always felt like that was very important. So I never really struggled with that. It was just something that came naturally.
1: Mm-hmm. Rory?
4: Yeah, Andy, you competed in track and cross country. Those are both very individual sports. How has that shaped the way that you lead as the president of Johnstone Supply?
0: I'm very internally driven. Like, I set goals for myself, and I want to achieve them. I do realize that I can't do this on my own either. So I'm very dependent on our team and building the team and getting people in the right place. That's one of the things I love about my job is that, you know, just pulling a good team together and seeing their success. That's the best.
1: Mm-hmm. Murray, did you have another question for Mr. Andy?
4: Yeah, I was just curious, what do you bring from your father to work every day? And is there anything that you pull in from your mother every day at work?
0: Yeah, you know, my mom's the type of person, she loves to meet people. And if you sit down with her, she's going to know your life story in like 2 minutes. So, you know, I think the thing I take from that is that everybody has an interesting story in their life. Everybody has a story, and it plays into who they are. So I bring that to work in terms of my people and what they've done in their life and their experiences. On my dad's side, he was a provider. You know, he struggled when he was younger and knew that he had to bring home the bacon, and he put every effort into making sure we were taken care of. So I bring that to work as well.
4: And are you using that mentality in the sense that you're taking care of your employees as well?
0: Oh, for sure. Yes. You know, I like I said, I love to see the success of the team, getting people in the right seats, and seeing and making sure that their skill set meets the market needs. It's just fun to see the success of the team. I love that.
1: RJ?
2: Looking back, what was a pivotal moment that significantly changed the direction of your life?
0: Well, I'm kind of a late bloomer. So I would say once I graduated from college, I was in ROTC, Army ROTC. So I was stationed in Egypt as a second lieutenant in charge of a platoon of 30 people. And I felt like that forced me to be in a leadership role and to take on responsibility. And that was very pivotal for me. That kind of created the path for my future.
2: Mm-hmm. The military is deeply, you know, team oriented. What did it teach you about building trust within a group?
0: Well, I mean, we all depend on one another. You know, you have people right next to you, whether it's in a trench or you're doing some job, we're all doing this together, and you have to trust people, and you have to be trustworthy in and of yourself. Do what you say you're going to do.
1: Mm-hmm. Andy, the fact your dad started the business, how young were you when you decided you wanted to take over the business and continue to build?
0: Yeah, my dad, he actually bought into Johnstone Supply back in the mid-90s, and it took 10 years. He actually ended up buying an additional location in Maryland, and when that happened, he needed somebody, and the time was right in my career. With my family, we moved to Annapolis, Maryland, and that's where I learned HVAC.
1: Mm-hmm. Is your dad still involved in the business?
0: He is. He's been much less so, but he's usually in 2 or 3 days a week. But we worked together every day for over 20 years, and it was a great relationship. You know, he was a great mentor, and I really enjoyed it.

0: So what'd you learn from your dad that has anything to do with being able to continue to build this business?
1: Well, I think one of the things that he does really well is, he knows how to have a good time with people, but he's also very direct. And when he needs something done or he sees somebody veering off, he's very direct, and it's not an emotional thing. It's like, hey, this is what needs to be done. So I try to emulate that every day.
0: Mm-hmm. You think you're ever going to retire, Andy?
1: It's going to be tough. I really enjoy this business. I really enjoy the people. It is a family-owned business. I'm hoping my kids get involved. So I don't see myself retiring.
0: So as opposed to it being wear and tear and brutal and, firing people in blood and guts, it sounds to me like that the environment you've created, the team you're creating, is a little different than that. Tell me more about this.
1: Sure. I have had an executive coach, and one of the books that they had me read was The Ideal Team Player by Patrick Lencioni. So I felt like the ideal team player, taking the components of being humble, being hungry, and being smart, all just kind of blended together, and it is kind of who I strive to be and also who our team is. So we talk about the ideal team player and those components every week.
0: And it sort of struck me that, you were a kid, you're very determined with landscaping and working in the restaurant, but yet you were involved with this youth group, and you mentioned that faith plays a great deal in terms of how you of your values. It really sounds like you're a community, family-oriented guy who really enjoys the team, growing the team and growing the business. Am I on that? Am I reading that correctly?
1: Yeah, I mean, my faith teaches me that, God created all of us and we are in His image. That means that we are like God in many ways. And so everybody deserves honor. Everybody deserves respect. Everybody has great ability. That's the way I view my team.
0: Mm-hmm. What's the website address for John Stone Supply?
1: It's johnstonesupply.com.
0: We've been speaking with Andy Balson, president of Von Johnstone Supply, here on Executive Leaders Radio. Rory, can you give us a rundown on who we've had on the show today, please?
2: Yeah, Herb, we started with John Gulnack, the CEO of Solomon Edwards Group. We then had Emil Wasik-Champain, co-founder of Full Throttle AI. Then Crystal McNeil, president and CEO of Ascensus. And we were just speaking with Andy Balson, president of Johnstone Supply. Herb, we also had a spotlight today, and that was Alex Garanchenko, who is the managing member of Doodle.
0: I'd like to thank my co-hosts, including Rory O'Hara, Osperity, Pat McGowan, Maximus Partners, RJ Pizzo, AG Marketing, Robert DeNino, Precision Benefits, and Alex Garanchenko, who actually co-hosted as well as was the spotlight guest, managing member of Doodle. I'd like to thank our listening audience for listening. Without you, we wouldn't have a radio show. 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
8: 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I'm Paul Stevens, Fox News. President Trump is making another threat toward Iran as peace talks between the U.S.

0: Day. By nighttime, we drop to a low in the mid-50s with some cloud coverage. We wrap up the weekend and head into the work week tomorrow with mostly sunny skies and a high of 70. We'll still be in the 70s on Tuesday as well with more sunshine. But rain showers return by Wednesday. That is your latest weather forecast on 102.3, 103.3 FM, 1270 AM, Triple Talk, WMKT.
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1: 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High school students and young adults meet and interview our well-respected CEOs to learn their secrets for success and develop their own clear sense of their God-given natural strengths and abilities, and how to capitalize on what they've got, because these high school students and young adults actually get to ask the questions they want to ask of our CEOs. This is your host, Herb Cohen, and today, my co-hosts from the Norristown Area High School include Tyler, Evelyn, Seraphine, Nate, Harmony, Naima, and KG. Our guests, our CEOs, will include Ross Bourne, retired CEO of Just Bourne Quality Confections, the ninth largest candy company in the country, and Anthony Spatica, who is the president and CEO of MassMutual Greater Philadelphia. Let's get to know our first guest, Ross Bourne, retired CEO of Just Bourne Quality Confections. Ross, what is Just Bourne Quality Confections? What are you guys doing?
2: 100-year-old family candy company making Peeps, Mike and Ike, Hot Tamales, and Goldenberg's Peanut Chews.
1: Where are you from? How many brothers and sisters, and where are you in the pecking order?
2: I'm from Allentown, Pennsylvania. I have one sister. She was not involved in the business, younger.
1: All right, 8 to 14. What kind of stuff were you doing 8 to 14 years old? What's that list look like?
2: Oh, spent a lot of time working at school, making sure that I was doing well. Had a lot of friends, played some sports, swimming, ping pong, chess, bike riding, photography, did some work with leaf raking and snow shoveling in the neighborhood.
1: Mm-hmm. So why were you leaf raking and shoveling snow, and how young were you?
2: I was about 10, and I wanted to earn a couple of dollars for myself, and I enjoyed working for others.
1: What did you learn raking leaves and shoveling snow at the age of 10 that has anything to do with building a 600-person company that was the ninth largest candy company in the country?
2: I learned the importance of relationships, of building relationships, so I could work, enjoy myself, and I also felt appreciated by the people that I worked with.
1: Huh? So yeah, you're not the kind of boss that goes ahead and yells at people. You're the kind of boss that went ahead and tried to build everybody up.
2: My job was to make everyone feel appreciated for what they could do.
1: Gotcha. Tyler, what question you got for Ross?
3: What role does mentorship play in your life? And do you have any advice into finding a mentor?
2: Mentorship is really important. I had many mentors. So not one mentor, but many. And it depended on what I was doing at that particular time. But I love the idea of mentorship.
1: Evelyn?
4: Can you tell the story of your most famous candy brand?
2: Peeps is our most famous candy brand, and started in 1953. But brand, it turns out,

0: turnover, and people were respected for what they could do, not what for what they couldn't do, but what they could do.
1: Mm-hmm. If I remember correctly, you used to have a cafeteria in your office that was reasonably very, very, you could buy stuff there for less than you could buy it out in the market. Why'd you have a cafeteria at your office? And why were you selling food so cheap?
0: Well, we wanted people to be able to get together. I ate there every day. I paid for my food. And I would sit with all of our various folks. We called them associates, not employees. It was important that I got to know everyone.
1: Wait a minute. You would eat with your associates and you would pay for your own lunch and you provided discount lunches for everybody? Tell me more about that. Why were you doing that?
0: One of my important roles in the company was knowing everyone's name because I wanted people to feel that they were appreciated and important to the organization. Everyone had they were cogs in a wheel, and your strength is in your weakest link. And I didn't want weak links in our organization at every level.
1: Mm-hmm. Tyler, what's your next question for Ross Bourne?
2: Speaking of links and connections, did you develop the skill of wanting connections from like your father or your grandfather?
0: I guess I developed it from observing what successful people did, what people that I admired did. And yes, my father was one. My mom was. I mean, I had a lot of people that I looked to for as role models.
1: Good. What's the website address for Just Born Quality Confections?
0: It's justborn.com.
1: Mm-hmm. We've been speaking with Ross Bourne, retired CEO of Just Born Quality Confections. 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
1: Dr. Peter Trombor, the chair of political science at Oakland University. 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
6: Yeah, generation to generation. Another great thing, it has evolved and changed. It's almost like every generation has changed. You know, this whole region was full of small dairy seed farms back in the day. This farm evolved into a big potato operation back in the 30s, 40s, 50s. My parents' generation was more of a seed grain farm, growing seed grains, oats, wheat, rye, barley, buckwheat, to the farming community, which that farming community is mostly those grassy fields you see that are non-existent farms today. And now we are a vegetable farm and a flower farm. So we've changed the model to grow produce that we can sell directly to the consumer, and as well as flowers.
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12: News. I'm Deborah Valentine. Vice President J.D. Vance on his way to Switzerland for talks with Iran following the 60-day memorandum of agreement between the two countries. The vice president on Fox and Friends Weekend.
13: I think that what ultimately happens from here is very much up to the Iranians. Do they want to behave better? Mm-hmm. If so, great. If they don't want to behave better, the president of the United States still has a whole lot of options from here.
12: The future of Iran's nuclear program, fighting in Lebanon and the Strait of Hormuz are topics to be discussed. The Los Angeles mayor has issued a state of emergency due to a massive warehouse fire at a cold storage warehouse in Boyle Heights. Fox's Roger Stern.
14: The warehouse is a giant cold storage facility, which has now created an 85-million-pound biohazard from spoiling food.
12: The fire is burning beneath structural debris, causing millions of pounds of food to spoil, threatening the biohazard crisis. 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
16: Although we have some clouds this morning, temperatures are gradually warming up and we'll have plenty of sunshine as well. Partly sunny with a high in the low 70s for your Father's Day. By nighttime, we drop to a low in the mid-50s with some cloud coverage. We wrap up the weekend and head into the work week tomorrow with mostly sunny skies and a high of 70. We'll still be in the 70s on Tuesday as well with more sunshine. But rain showers return by Wednesday. That is your latest weather forecast on 102.3, 103.3 FM, 1270 AM, Triple Talk, WMKT.
17: Point in my career was at a young age, I got introduced to somebody that was very wealthy, and I grew up not wealthy at all. And I learned pretty quickly that we all come from similar walks of life. We all get out of bed the same way each morning, and we all have a lot of the same fears. And that early on gave me the confidence that I can speak to all different types of people.
18: Nate?
19: Anthony, when did you realize that helping people in finances was your calling?
17: Yeah, Nate, great question. Like I said, you know, coming from a very blue-collar family, my parents had kids at a young age. They've been married 47 years. And, you know, they've been behind in life in a lot of ways. And I wanted to make sure, financially they have been, and I wanted to make sure that I could help other individuals and families maybe not make the same mistakes that my parents did at a young age.
18: Mm-hmm. Harmony?
20: Hi. When you graduated high school, did you see yourself working in the finance and insurance field?
17: I did not see myself working in this particular field. I always was attracted to numbers and how money worked. I thought maybe I would be an analyst, maybe more behind the scenes. This business that we're in today is much more relationship based. So I didn't think I would be in this particular business, but I wanted to be in some sort of a finance role.
18: Mm-hmm. Naima?
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1: There's one man on this earth who really, truly gets it.
2: 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We, you see, must be destroyed.
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0: So you weren't the smartest person on the team. Am I embarrassing you asking you that question on the air?
1: No, not at all. I felt that I had the right the tools to get people who did the things that needed to be done. And I used to say to people lots, even today with other things that I do, say, I appreciate what you're doing. Gee, if I could do the things that you're doing, I'd do them myself, but I can't. That's why you're here.
0: So you really have a lot of respect for other people. That's sort of interesting. Hey, Nate, was this worthwhile for you or was this a waste of your time?
2: This definitely was worthwhile. I learned about how building relationships, even long ago, like in high school, may help you in the future.
0: Hey, Anthony. So, did you ever build any high school any relationships in high school that are benefiting you now as the CEO of this company of 225 people?
3: Yeah, one of my best mentors was my JV high school basketball coach. And when I got into this business as a young person, I really leveraged Coach Jack and the relationships he had in our community. And he really taught me about how to run a business. And he's a very successful business owner in his own right. So, basketball coach to business mentor.
0: Harmony, waste of time or anything valuable coming out of this conversation today?
4: This was not a waste of time. I really thought it was good how they both stressed how it was important to have good relationships with others.
0: How does that relate to your life?
4: Just if you don't, you can't, it's hard to get far if you don't have others to help you. It's always nice to have people to help and mentor you.
0: Hey, Ross, what do you think of what Harmony's thinking about?
1: If you have the right people to mentor you, that's good. So surround yourself with people that you respect, that have good values.
0: Naima, waste of time or did you get anything out of this conversation today?
5: It is not a waste of time. And I learned that throughout the journey, there's going to be a lot of ups and downs, and learning to push through them and use them to motivate you is a big step in order to succeed in the business industry.
0: Hey, Ross, you got this company, 600 people. It's the ninth largest candy company in the country. Was it all like success?
1: We learn from our mistakes. And I used to say lots. It was my favorite expression, one of my many favorite expressions, make lemonade from lemons. When people made a mistake, they weren't let go. We just learned from the mistake. When I made a mistake, I made sure that everybody knew I made a mistake. That was
0: Wait
1: really important.
0: a
1: Yeah, I
0: minute. Wait.
1: celebrate mistakes.
0: What are you
1: Learn
0: talking
1: from them.
0: about? When you made a mistake, you're the president, you're the CEO,
1: Yeah.
0: you're the primary owner of the business. You made sure that everybody knew about the mistakes you made. What are you, crazy?
1: Well, I try not to make the same mistake twice, but it was really important that everyone understood that we learn from our mistakes and we are going to make mistakes. No risk, no reward. That was another one of my famous expressions. So if you don't take any risks, if you don't look for new things, new opportunities, you're not going to get anywhere.
0: KG, waste of time or did you get anything out of this conversation?
6: This is not a waste of time. Learning to treat people, even when you're higher up in the scale as people, is so important nowadays. All you
0: Where'd you get
6: hear
0: that from? Would you get that from Anthony or from Ross?
6: from both of them, the cafeteria in the office, and just making sure your employees feel like respected is so important in companies nowadays, and they should all learn from it.
0: Anthony, you mentioned that you've been with MassMutual for a long time. What did you do prior to work? What kind of stuff did you do as a kid to make money?
3: My dad had a landscaping company. Before that, he actually
0: How
3: worked.
0: young were you? Did you ever work in the landscaping company?
3: When I
0: How
3: was about
0: young were you
3: 12
0: when
3: years
0: you
3: old.
0: started working in the landscaping company?
3: 12 years old.
0: Did you get paid to do it?
3: I sure did.
0: How'd that feel? Your dad's making you work in the landscaping company. Your friends are outside playing.
3: It instilled in me pretty quickly, that

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1: 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Students and young adults meet and interview well-respected CEOs to learn their secrets for success and develop their own clear sense of their natural strengths and how to capitalize on these natural talents. Because these high school students and young adults actually get to ask the questions they want to ask of our CEOs. This is your host, Herb Cohen, and today our students are from Tech Ferrari Charter High School and include Hassan Trayvon, with Ellie and Shelby giving me a hand, helping to get to know our guests. And our guests include, first, Chris Burns, CEO and president of InternU, and then second, Jeff Kenton, president of Acme Hardesty. Let's get to know our first guest, Chris Burns, CEO and president of InternU. Chris, what is InternU? What are you guys doing?
2: Yeah, InternU, we basically put together a very simplistic model that we solve complex business problems. And we focus in technology and healthcare. And we have a team of professionals, but we match them up with a team of undergrads and grads to provide technology solutions and healthcare services.
1: So you're helping young people get jobs in a couple of different industries. Where you're from originally, how many brothers and sisters, and where are you in the pecking order?
2: Springfield, Delaware County, five brothers, one sister. I'm the second youngest.
1: So you're fifth to sixth, and 8 to 14. What was going on with you 8 to 14 years old? What were you up to?
2: Between delivering newspapers, playing basketball, working in a women's shoe store, then going up to the video stores, and then eventually going to high school.
1: You mentioned that when you were a kid, mom and dad, you grew up in a single parent household. And I guess it was pretty difficult growing up in a single family house, growing up to fifth or sixth. What was the downside of growing up? What did that feel like? And what's the upside? How's that affecting you in a positive way nowadays?
2: The downside at the time, you know, when I was born, I didn't have a father. So at the end of the day, I really didn't know what I didn't have, right? The upside was coming from a big family. So your older sister and older brothers became, you know, your role models. So that the tightness of growing up with a team of six was very beneficial.
1: How growing up with that tightness of brothers and sisters, because dad wasn't there, how's that affecting your building your team?
2: Oh, it's great because we look at people who we have. Our traits are honesty, loyalty, and togetherness, and so that's our culture. You know, not one person's better than the other, right? And at the end of the day, our job is to make everybody better around us.
1: Gotcha. All right, Hassan, can you give me a hand? What's your first question for Chris Burns?
3: My first question is, what college did you go to? What major did you major in? And what made you want to start InternU?
2: Mm-hmm. Yeah, great. I went to Westchester University. I entered Westchester as a comp sci major. Hit calculus 2, abstract algebra 3, moved on to marketing, a marketing major with a comp sci minor. And why it was started InternU was I saw there was a gap between college and corporate world. And so I thought that I could build a company that could provide that bridge for folks who are going from the campus to the corporate world.
1: Mm-hmm. Trayvon, what's your question for Chris Burns?
4: So as a person about to go to college, I was wondering, because I'm also thinking about majoring in marketing, how does that benefit you like today?
2: Oh, great. So marketing basically is a wide open major, right? So you can do anything marketing, right? But the main thing is the first person you got to market, the first product you got to market is yourself. So, you know, you're selling yourself every day. So if you understand how to brand yourself and how you're perceived as a brand, right, you'll be able to jump into any marketing position to sell anything.
1: Mm-hmm. Good. Ellie,

0: What question you got for Chris Burns?
1: So the pandemic upended many of our lives and changed the way that we have to do business. Can you talk about just how the pandemic upended your life or had to force you to pivot in some way?
2: Well, the pandemic actually benefited our healthcare division, right? So we had to staff up to do that, but we had to be more remote. So we had to pivot. Instead of being on site, we had to build remote locations where our employees could go and provide the services remotely, which is in a safe environment. Okay. So learning how to change with the animal, should we say, is very beneficial for anybody in their career path, where you're entry level or you've been a long-term veteran like myself and Jeff. So you always have to embrace change.
0: Shelby, what question you got for Chris Burns?
3: Sure, thanks. What philosophical concept or belief has had the greatest impact on shaping your professional worldview?
2: Wow, that's a good question.
0: What's the answer?
2: I would say that there's good in everybody is my philosophy, right? And sometimes people are just having a bad day, and you can't really hold that against them. So at the end of the day, you gotta make sure you can help people along the line, because there's good in everybody. So my philosophy, there's good in everybody.
0: Mm-hmm. Hassan, what's your next question for Mr. Chris Burns?
4: What was the challenges that you faced going through, you know, even high school, college, and your career? What are some challenges you faced, and how did you overcome them challenges, even though, like, coming from the perspective of me about to go to college, and what are some things I could look forward to on the pros and the cons? Could you give me some advice of how I should go about things, even though, you know, mm-hmm. I'll probably be majoring in something totally different than you were, mm-hmm. but can you explain your whole college experience and mm-hmm. what did you do?
0: Chris?
2: Okay, so the challenges has been, you know, at the time was financial challenges. You know, one of six, you know, we had to work our way through school, right? So I didn't have the luxury of being able to just concentrate on school. I had to work at the same time. So working a 20, 30 hour job and going to school for 15, you know, 17 hours a week was really challenging, right? But that put a lot of drive in it. So if I wanted it, I had to go out and earn it. When I first started my first company, my biggest challenge was back then, being a 24-year-old CEO was not cool. Right. So the thing is, my age was my biggest challenge. Right. And then self-funding a company was another challenge as well. So, but the thing is, from going to school with the lack of economic benefits and starting a first company, it was the same thing. So if you have a will, you will find a way. And it's just not a saying. You know, so, you know, every day is an opportunity to get better. And sometimes you got to force yourself to get better. Okay. And you got to take on those challenges head on. So, you know, I'd say the benefit of me growing up how I did is I don't back down on anything. I think I could win everything. Now, if I can't, I'll just pivot to another challenge.
0: Mm-hmm. Mr. Trayvon, what question you got for Mr. Burns?
5: So, for the internship, I was wondering.
0: Chris, I was wondering, you know, in your business, what's the best part of your job?
2: I would say being on campus and provide. We do a lot of professional development workshops for free on campuses to really provide some of the training that corporations don't give anymore. Like one is personal branding, right? Other ones is communication skill sets. You know, and the communication skill sets we talk about are both hard skill sets, meaning verbal, written, and then soft skill communication skill sets. How you dress, where you sit in a room, how do you walk, how do you shake somebody's hand? You know, and the thing is we see when we go do our workshops, we just see the folks light up in the room. And the folks who really do light up in the room, they're the ones we go after to hire, because they get our culture.
0: So let me ask you a question. Is there more demand or more supply? Are there more jobs available, or are there more people looking for jobs?
2: It's really flipped since the pandemic, right? So we had a good supply, you know, and the supply kind of went away with the pandemic, right? So that's why we opened up jobs, offices on campuses. Mm-hmm. I think the demand is back now. I think we're seeing demand growing again. Mm-hmm. Mm-hmm. We're seeing a lot of pain, but we're also seeing a lot of folks still sitting on the sidelines, not

0: not looking to get their career started.
1: Mm-hmm. But there is a lot of demand. And basically what you're doing is you're helping young people get started in their careers in a couple of different industries, technology, healthcare. And I guess, you know, you'll get involved with other hot industries as the time comes. And let me ask you a question. What time do you get started in the morning? What time do you end at night?
0: Well, I get started around 5 o'clock in the morning.
1: Uh-huh.
0: And I'm done probably around 6:30. You know, it's always, you know, having a family of four, it's always very important to be home when they're
1: mm-hmm.
0: home.
1: Mm-hmm.
0: On that, I'm very fortunate they play a lot of sports, so yeah, you know, sometimes when you see them for an hour, then they have to go somewhere else.
1: What's the website address for InternU?
0: InternU.com.
1: Let me have that one more time.
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1: We've been speaking with Chris Burns, CEO and president of InternU here on realworldleaders.org. 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
1: Steve, Jeff, what is Acme Hardesty? What are you guys doing?
10: We're a chemical distribution company, and we bring in sustainable oils from around the world and resell them into the United States.
1: Ah, how large or how small is the company? How many employees or some statistic about it?
10: We have about 80 employees.

0: About 80 employees. And where are you from originally? How many brothers and sisters, and where are you in the pecking order?
1: Yeah, I grew up in southern Louisiana, and I have one sister who's a couple years older than me.
0: All right. And let's see here. Tell me a little bit about what were you doing 8 to 14? What kind of stuff were you doing as a kid?
1: Yeah, so when I was about 9 years old, my friend John and I started a company where we mowed grass, did yard work, did pet sitting, house sitting. We called it J&J Enterprises.
0: J&J Enterprises. And tell me a little bit about why were you starting that business? What's in you? Why were you part of that?
1: I think I've always had a customer service component to me. It was fun to work with people that it was challenging, and there was always things there. But I'll be honest, as a kid that age, having cash money available and not having to go through my parents was a great way to live.
0: Mm-hmm. And what else were you doing 8 to 14 aside from J&J Enterprises?
1: I was involved in a lot of sports. I played football and baseball. But I really played tennis, and not country club tennis, but, city tennis, concrete courts, hot, that kind of stuff.
0: So when we were talking in the green room, you mentioned you played doubles. Why'd you like playing doubles, and what's playing doubles have to do with being the president of this company?
1: I think it has a lot to do with communication and alignment. You know, we've got to get aligned on our strategy and on our culture, and then we've got to be able to communicate it. It's the same way playing tennis. It's and when things go bad, you've got to be able to pivot and figure out what you're going to do to change your strategy.
0: Mm-hmm. Interesting. Let's see. Hassan, why don't you give me a hand getting to know Mr. Kenton? What question you got for Mr. Kenton, Hassan?
2: Good afternoon, Mr. Kenton. I wanted to know, could you explain your day from a day-to-day basis? What time do you start your day? What time do you end your day? What's the most you enjoy about your day? And what's the most challenging part of your day?
0: You're asking 7 questions there, Hassan. Boy, oh boy. Jeffrey, go ahead.
1: Yeah, so my day starts usually around 6 a.m. I'm up, and the first thing I do is check messages, see what's happened overnight, those kind of things. I try to work in some kind of exercise or meditation in the morning as well, and then I kind of go right into the day. My calendar is usually booked back-to-back with meetings, and so I go through that. A lot of times I'll work through lunch, and then again in the afternoon, and I do block time to work on special issues. I call it focus time. And then typically in the evenings, I try to do something with my wife. We do ballroom dancing. We do pickleball. We bring meals to my parents who aren't doing great, but they live close by. So I stay focused at night. And then always at night, I check in before I go to bed to see where we are and how the day's gone.
0: So. Trayvon, what question you got for Jeff Kenton?
3: So I heard you were a chemist. What was most interesting about chemistry to you?
1: Yeah, chemistry it's a very logical science, and I think that's kind of unique. So if you learn one level and then you apply it to the next level and the next level, it's a really unique way to look at things. And the other thing is, everything in the world, from your shirt to your glasses to your headphones to the paint on your wall, is some combination or interaction of chemicals. And so once you realize that, from a sales opportunity, there's something you can sell to everything that's going on that has something to do with chemicals.
0: All right. Ellie, what question you got for Mr. Kenton?
4: So I work with high school seniors. They're about to graduate and have their worlds, their perspectives expanded in a very big way. I'm wondering, what is something that you wish you would have known when you were 18 years old?
1: Great question. I think about it all the time because I have 3 kids, and I've had this discussion with them. But I think it's being open to opportunities that may not seem like they are what you necessarily wanted to do, but it might be something different. And so to me, there's been so many times in my life where I've opened up to a new opportunity, and it's revealed itself to be something that's really unique. Sometimes it's revealed itself to be something that I hate. But, for the most part, it really is putting yourself out there enough to know, I'm going to try this. I'm going to try my best at this. And if it doesn't work, that's okay. And if it does work, I'm going to learn something about myself and maybe about my future.
0: Mm-hmm. Shelby, what are you thinking?
5: Yeah. Can you share a challenge or a failure in your professional journey that significantly impacted your leadership style?
1: Yeah, I think I've worked in a number of toxic

0: cultures and toxic businesses. And I think I started to get this shell where I was harsh and really maybe not always respectful and so forth. And I really kind of had a revelation to say, you know, I think if you create a business where the base tenet is around kindness and it's about respect, I think you can have fun and I think you can make a lot of money. And so when I came to my current company and did that, it really paid off. And it, so having a culture where you like each other and you care about each other is really, you know, a revelation. And I think that that's been the biggest turnaround for me. And our mission really is to take care of families. And that's what we do. And that can mean a lot of different things. So it's kind of open-ended. But yeah, that's the biggest change.
1: I understand you have an occasional hobby, which is playing a preacher at different churches. And why do you do that? Why preacher? And what's faith? What role does faith play in your life?
0: Yeah, I've always had a special relationship with God, and it's not so much about my religion or anything else. But well, I have this peace that I believe that, you know, we have a forgiving God, and so I preach from the standpoint of being a sinner. And I like to study the Bible, and I like to try to apply it to practical things in people's lives so that when they're done hearing a sermon, they feel better about themselves and they feel better about the opportunities in front of them. And so it's an inspirational way to say, you know, you've got some backup, even when things feel really alone, there's a support system there.
1: Hassan, what's your next question? Because I know you got another 52, but go ahead, go with the next one.
2: How many employees do you have, and what traits do they have? Like, who are they, and, you know, what do they do to help the company?
0: Yeah, so we have about 80 employees, and so and they're very diverse, they're very different, and so and that's a good thing. But the one thing that they all have in common is that we really hire to advance our culture, and our culture is about respect. It's about kindness. It's about, you know, working as a team and collaborating. So I think that those have been the key things. So we might hire somebody for a job that doesn't really have the particular skills you might need for, say, customer service. Yet if they have the right cultural elements, we know they'll be successful in our organization, and we could teach them customer service, but I can't teach somebody kindness.
1: Mm-hmm. Trayvon, you're next. What do you got for Jeff?
3: So as a person that handles chemicals, I was wondering, how do you like ship and distribute like said chemicals for your products?
0: Yeah, so we bring in usually on large ocean carriers bulk quantities of chemicals from primarily India and Malaysia. So they travel for 6 weeks or so to get here. Some are in containers, some are drums or bins or so forth, and then they're offloaded. And then moved around by different container methods to get to different warehouses. And then we ship by either rail cars or tank trucks or delivery trucks to get them to the final destination. So it's a supply chain equation that really sort of drives how our company moves product around.
1: Sounds to me like there's a lot of moving pieces to your business. It's not just mixing chemicals for clients. It sounds like there's the human resource piece. There's a finance piece. There's a logistics piece. There's a lot of different pieces to your business. Am I right about that?
0: Yeah, and it's really about how do you work together? Because as mm-hmm. as the president, it's really about being the conductor or the coordinator mm-hmm. and the one that needs to be the head cheerleader of culture at all times, even gotcha. When things are bad.
1: What's the website address for Acme Hardesty?
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1: We've been speaking with Jeff Kenton, president of Acme Hardesty, here on realworldleaders.org. Stick around, we'll be back in a moment, right after this quick break.
4: 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The long recovery. 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Where does your generosity go? 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

0: Memorandum of agreement between the two countries, the vice president on Fox and Friends Weekend.
1: I think that what ultimately happens from here is very much up to the Iranians. Do they want to behave better? Mm-hmm. If so, great. If they don't want to behave better, the president of the United States still has a whole lot of options from here.
0: The future of Iran's nuclear program, fighting in Lebanon, and the Strait of Hormuz are topics to be discussed. The Los Angeles mayor has issued a state of emergency due to a massive warehouse fire at a cold storage warehouse in Boyle Heights. Fox's Roger Stern.
2: The warehouse is a giant cold storage facility, which has now created an 85 million pound biohazard from spoiling food.
0: The fire is burning beneath structural debris, causing millions of pounds of food to spoil, threatening the biohazard crisis. 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
4: Although we have some clouds this morning, temperatures are gradually warming up and we'll have plenty of sunshine as well. Partly sunny with a high in the low 70s for your Father's Day. By nighttime, we drop to a low in the mid-50s with some cloud coverage. We wrap up the weekend and head into the work week tomorrow with mostly sunny skies and a high of 70. We'll still be in the 70s on Tuesday as well with more sunshine. But rain showers return by Wednesday. That is your latest weather forecast on 1023, 1033 FM, 1270 AM, Triple Talk, WMKT.
5: We're back, and let's learn from our student co-hosts what God-given natural talents and gifts they have learned in common with our very successful CEOs and how they can use these gifts to propel their very own careers. Serenity, I'm wondering, was this a waste of your time, or do you get anything out of this, Serenity?
6: I learned a lot of information today, honestly. I feel like I can connect to both Tira and Tom from what they were saying. Like, Tira was a basketball player when she was younger. I used to play basketball last year. And then with Tom, when he said, don't be afraid of failure, that's my motto all the time. I'm never afraid of failure because failure only helps you grow. It makes you better.
5: So what you were able to relate to both Tara and Tom. Tell us a little bit about who you are. What's going on in your life? Where do you think you want to go?
6: Me, I want to be a psychologist when I get older because I love helping people. I love, like, catering to people mentally because people only see a physical aspect of people, but they never know what's going down deep inside. So I love to help people on the mental aspect. And then also I like writing poems. So I want to write a book of poems when I get older. And
5: Good. Tara, is there any, considering what Serenity's just told you about herself, would Serenity fit into your organization somewhere?
7: Yeah, the psychological piece alone, right? Some of the folks that work with me are educated as psychologists or industrial organizational psychologists. But the interest in people is the fundamental common feature across many of the people that work with me, for sure.
5: Mm-hmm. Thomas, somebody with Serenity's interest, where would she fit into your organization?
8: In our organization, Tara mentioned industrial psychologists. I call it organizational psychologists. Understanding people, what motivates them, how to help them. You can do anything from HR to being a supervisor. We lost a young man last year who everybody knew he was having problems. You could see it. And we just didn't know how to help him. And he passed away, unfortunately. He was a great kid, came out of Northeast Philly.
5: Well,
8: he's not with us any longer. And
5: well,
8: somebody
5: Serenity,
8: like Serenity might have done that, might have helped.
5: Yeah. Wow. Samir, how about you? Was this a waste of your time, or did you get anything out of this session?
9: No, this was actually a great time. And I can relate to both Tara and Tom because both of you guys are very hardworking. And Tara, I can relate to you because you're family oriented. And later in life, I would like to have kids too. And I want them to be successful and great. And then Tom, I relate to you because you're successful. And I want to be successful in life so I can make my family live a better life and just so I could be a better person.
5: Tara, give me a hand with Samir. Where do you want to go with Samir, Tara? You're pretty good at help with understanding people.
7: Yeah, Samir, I would say, you know, this idea of understanding what your core values are, right? When you talk about family, that's an example in my mind. I would call that a core value. And figuring out sometimes not only what motivates you, but what else you could do that's in service of your family, however it looks now or in the future. So I like this idea because sometimes I might move out of my comfort zone to take on a job that I don't know if I'll be successful in, but I think it might give me a little higher earning power, which might help support my family, right? And it's not always about money, but I think being oriented.

0: connected to people other than yourself, I think can be really useful and help you kind of like push out of your comfort zone.
1: Tom, give me a hand with Samir, please.
2: Well, if you know your own values and you know what your objective is, you're going to do well. You're absolutely going to do well. You got to know where you want to go. I set every January, I sit down and I set out a goals plan, late December, early January, what I want to do professionally, what I want to do personally, how I'm going to do it, when I'm going to do it. And then I review that at the very least every quarter. And I make everybody else on my management team do the same. You got to know where you're going. What are you doing? Because life gets busy. The day gets busy. You fill it up and you forget to do the most important things. Don't do that.
1: Mm-hmm. Raheem, wasted time, or did you get anything out of the session today?
3: I got a lot out of the session. I can compare myself to both Tom and Tara, because like Tara said, she was competitive and she liked it. Like she liked the competitive, but with like sports and stuff. Like I played football and basketball, so like I like what she said about how competitive she is, and what Tom said. Tom said you just got to listen to people and like never give up and stuff.
1: Cool. Tara, give me a hand with Raheem, please.
0: Yeah, Raheem, my sense is when you think about being competitive, not all that different than what Tom said a moment ago, I might encourage you to ask yourself, like, what am I up to right now? Even if you're not on a team or you're not playing or you're not in season, it's kind of using that same energy to say, like, am I up to anything? Am I learning anything new? Am I pursuing better grades in a class that you might be struggling with? Am I trying to get a job that I otherwise wouldn't think about getting because I don't feel particularly motivated? So I would say don't lose sight of that competitive edge. Because I think you can kind of use it as a fire to make sure that you're up to your next thing.
1: Mm-hmm. Thomas, could you give me a hand with Raheem, please?
2: Sure. Well, I like that you play football. But life is a game. It's very much a game. So being competitive and knowing how to play games is really good training for life. And you should treat life like a game. It's a pretty serious game at times, but it's a game. You know, take a look at everything that you get involved with, whether that's getting into a college or getting a job or getting a profession. Treat it as a game. How do I win this game? How do I get in there? How do I get that position? How do you get out of that dilemma of, look, I want this job. Well, you need experience. Well, how do I get experience if I can't get the first job? You got to turn that on its head and you got to get that job.
1: Mm-hmm. Serenity, I got a question for you. If you had a chance to ask Tara or Tom a question about you personally, what kind of personal advice would you like to get from Tara or Tom, Serenity?
4: How do you deal like with your mental health, like when you're under a lot of stress? Like how would I put my questions?
1: You got the right question there. I think Tara's relating to it.
4: Yeah, like if you're working a lot, like doing a lot of work, stress, and you like doing multiple activities, how do you manage your stress and your mental health? Like, how do you work on your mental health to feel better when Tara? You're a lot of stress? Yes.
0: First of all, I've spent a lot of time just recognizing my mental health. You said earlier, right? You don't always pay attention to that. You might only be looking at your physical side, but I pay attention to that. I've read a lot about different ways that you can address your mental health, everything from like breathing techniques to, again, physical activity. I try different types of physical activity, but I would say the older that I've gotten and the more things that I think I'm accountable for or am accountable for, I found it's really, really critical to move for me. And then the second part is to laugh. If I'm not around people that make me laugh, I don't, you know, I lose the funny, as I say. And I think, you know, it's really important to keep the funny, even in the hardest of times. So I think it's like a couple of different things that you can focus on and do. And when one is not working, you try another one.
1: Thomas, what's your thought regarding Serenity's question?
2: Man, I'm the worst person to ask that. I'm of a generation which kind of ignored mental health. You just work, you put your head down, you got stuff done. For me, I still have a very, very difficult time recognizing my own mental health. So I've got to look at the people around me as my mirror. And I've got to recognize when they're starting to pull back, if they're starting to say, hey, Don't you need to get home and go fishing?

0: or something, they're letting me know. It's like, dude, you're being a little too over the top here. Come on, just relax a little bit. When I do go on vacation, when I do go out, I love going out to very remote places, and I love to disconnect, and that helps me a lot. Everybody's always shocked. Well, how can you go out? You're probably on your email all the time. You're always doing your texting, and yeah, we are always connected, but I really do try and disconnect completely and just get focused in what I'm doing at that moment, which is completely different from work.
1: Mm-hmm. Hey, Tom, do you spend time with your employees, with your team, talking about personal stuff like this, or is it always about engineering things?
0: Now, when we do the goals, the guys are always shocked when I put in the, okay, I gave you two professional goals to put down, and give me four personal ones for the year, and let's update them. And some of the guys, you know, first time they do it, they don't quite get it. It's like, well, my, you know, personal goals, I don't have a personal life. Yeah, okay. Funny guy. And then I'll usually talk to them afterwards and, you know, make sure that everybody's got it, because I want them to realize that we work to support our families and our home. Families and home aren't here to support our work necessarily. They can be proud of our work. They can be excited about our work. They can join in on our work sometimes. I got two of my sons have, after 10 years in other careers, said they wanted to join the company. That was very exciting for me. But work is to support your family. Work is to support yourself. Gotcha. It's not the other way around.
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0: We're back, and let's learn from our student co-host what God-given natural talents and gifts they have in common and are promoted with our very successful CEOs and how they can use these gifts to propel their very own careers. And I guess the question I've got for Santo is, Santo, was this a waste of your time, or did you get anything out of this conversation today?
1: No, sir. This is actually worth my time. I take this in as $1 million worth of game, saying that, like, you know, you can use this, like, and better your future, and, like, you know, this motivates you to do better things. Like with Mr. Tom, I like to, like, you know, I like to build stuff since a little kid when I was used to get in trouble. I like to open, like, PS2 controllers, and I like to take out the circuit boards and the motherboards, and I like to, like, solder them and see what's wrong and see what's the problem with the toggles and stuff. And then what I learned from this is that you also, as a leader, you also have to listen, because leaders just don't talk. They listen, they observe, and then they take in and they use it and apply it to things that they need to do. And then with Miss Tara, I think what I took in is like, you know, being competitive is not just about, like, you know, being a sore loser. It's about, like, taking it on the chin, either win or loss. You came back home with something. You learned something. You learned from a mistake that you made.
0: Thomas, considering you're running an engineering-related business and Santa likes taking things apart, could you give me a hand, please?
2: Sure. A lot of my best guys all love taking things apart. The question is, can they get them back together again? And usually they can. Maybe not the first time, but they always get them back together again. I would say the overwhelming majority of my engineers, that's what we all love to do. But a lot of my mechanics, a lot of my best techs, the same thing. I mean, I've got a couple of techs. I got a guy out in Ohio that runs our Ohio, that is part of our Ohio facility. My goodness, he can take a pile of junk and he can suddenly make it into a machining center again. He can get a stamping press going. It's an incredible skill when you understand how things work together. It's an incredible skill.
0: Santo, how does that make you feel, Tom's feedback, that you have something really valuable going on inside of you?
1: His feedback really put me in a in a mind state that I can start. It's not just you having to, like, you know, spending your money on, like, pieces that you can also do it from scratch. I just learned that as he just talked, because speaking of that, yesterday I just a circuit board came for an Xbox controller I'm supposed to be fixing, and the toggles are broke, but I don't know if I could do it from scratch. So it came to my mind, like, do we have to report it and send it back, or we can do it from scratch?
0: Mm-hmm. Yeah, it's interesting. You know, I think what Tara, what are you recognizing inside Santo?
3: I would say that some of our best consultants are former engineers or think like engineers. This idea of, like, how does like, sometimes teams have conflict, right? Or groups of people have conflict, and they need someone to come in who's not part of that group to make sense of, like, what's going wrong here. Is it communication? Is it relationship stuff? Do they not have the same shared goals? And so your tendency and instinct and talent towards making sense of things and how it works both applies in the physical realm, as some of the examples Tom is giving, but also across teams and sort of a relationship realm. So I would encourage you to, like, look across that whole spectrum as you look to further build that out.
0: Treasure, waste of time, or did you get anything out of the session?
4: This was Ashley.

0: very helpful. I kind of related more to Tara because I want to major in, well, my major in college that I want to be is sports psychology. And that kind of correlates with both basketball and her being a consultant. And with Tom, I think I related more of like the family part because I'm the oldest in my house. So like, I'm kind of like in charge. I could get the like bossing around, tell them what to do and stuff like that. So yeah.
1: Tara, give me a hand with treasure, please.
2: Yeah, I think, you know, it's so hard sometimes before you have, quote, degrees to figure out what other skills can you build. And Tom was talking about this earlier, as you move towards a degree or more job experience or a certification. So I think this idea of sports psychology is a great arena that feels like it's pretty accessible to you, right? There's probably teams all around you. And I imagine, and I'd be happy to talk to you more about this, that you could probably even start to build your skills in helping those teams get past any roadblocks that they're having or individual athletes just with a set of questions, especially if they're hitting a slump, you know, in a particular season. So those types of skills, those interview skills, those question skills are a great, great place to build from as you pursue that career.
1: Thomas?
3: So, yeah, being the oldest one, yes, you get large and in charge, don't you? The other thing, if you want to do sports psychology, what I would recommend is get out there on a big stage, whether that's a big field with a lot of people, and playing a game with tons of people watching you, get out on a stage, like we talked about in acting, but do something that's very public facing that puts you in a very uncomfortable position in front of a lot of people. I'm not talking about two or three. I'm talking about hundreds and thousands. And the reason I suggest that is if you're going to be a sports psychologist, a lot of the folks you're going to be working with, that could be part of the issue. You better be able to relate to that. So go out there, do it yourself. Make sure you're comfortable out there and what it's like, what some of the stressors that come in when you get out in front of a lot of people. Mm-hmm. And you got to perform.
1: Saya, waste the time or did you get anything out of it?
4: Oh, my God, a lot of it from Mr. Tom. He's an engineer. And I'm looking at being, I love science. So like molecular engineering is a keen taking interest in. And Miss Tara is very aggressive and that's all I am. She's intensive and I love it. I love her passion for everything. So that's how I relate to it.
1: Tara?
2: Yeah, I was going to say that if you're thinking about things like molecular engineering, you know, something I did as a kid was I looked into area universities and sometimes they offer free camps. So when I was a kid, I went to a free camp at University of Delaware. I lived in New York, so I had to get myself to the camp, but it was 2 weeks and I got to learn all about economics, which was probably pretty nerdy at the time. But, you know, inside that kind of mission, I learned about other people. There was other students from across the country. But the part that was cool was that I didn't have to pay anything for it. And I got exposed to a university campus, among other things. So I would have you keep your eyes open for, you know, free programs that might be called leadership programs or might be associated with a subject, because sometimes relationships really help you as you move forward in those technical areas like the one you're talking about.
1: Mm-hmm. Thomas?
3: Yeah, I mean, our world is a technical world, isn't it? So I think everybody, I think you really want to lean towards a technical education if you can. Even if you're interested in a non-technical career, you got to learn about technology. And then don't be afraid to start thinking about these things that I talked about before, life is a game. Start thinking about what, it, let's say you get involved with on the molecular side of things, the molecular biology. How can you apply it? How can you apply it in new ways that people haven't thought of? And sometimes it's some of the simplest observations and everybody looks at it and says, huh, how did we never see that? You'd be amazed. Don't just assume that you can't come up with something new and creative. You can.
1: Mm-hmm. Saya, what other advice? Now that you got to know Tara and Tom, what advice do you want to ask them about for yourself?
4: First, I want to acknowledge what Ms. Tara said. I already am in a program. I've already offered one. So that was great. That was awesome advice. But some advice I would like to know is how do you find yourself networking, like getting out and going and putting yourself out there from both of you?
1: Tara?
2: I look for, you know, sometimes you make the greatest professional

0: and maybe even personal relationships and connections by doing things you already love to do. I know folks talked about passions for poetry, or I like running. I'm going to sporting events with my kids. So it's not even about me, but I get to talk to somebody on the sidelines. So I think look for ways to build relationships and make connections in convenient places. Sometimes it's in the line at the grocery store. You pick up a conversation with somebody and it leads you to the next conversation. And then the other thing to think about in that regard is when I get introduced to someone and I'm asking them whatever question I'm asking about life or a topic or something I'm learning about, at the end, I always ask, who else do you think I should talk to? And then all of a sudden they connect you to the next person, to the next person, to the next person that you would have never, you know, you would have been many degrees away from. So always at the end of new relationships and conversations, I would encourage you to ask that, like, who else do you know that I should talk to? It goes a long way and you move pretty fast.
1: Mm-hmm. This is your host, Herb Cohen, and I appreciate the help from our high school students from Sankofa Freedom Academy, interviewing our successful CEOs to learn which deep personal characteristics they share in common and how to use their natural gifts to success. 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Today, we've had the opportunity of speaking with Tara Carcillo, President and CEO of The Clearing, and Tom Lawton, President and CEO of Tesco. 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Bye-bye.
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9: Ready to talk. I'm Paul Stevens, Fox News. A U.S. delegation led by Vice President J.D. Vance is in Switzerland for talks with Iranian officials, both sides still trying to reach a broader peace agreement following the signing of a temporary memorandum of understanding.
10: Vice President J.D. Vance arrived at the Bürgenstock Resort, Lake Lucerne. That's where he's set to hold direct talks with Iranian leaders. Their goal, negotiate a long-term peace agreement that includes resolving key questions about the future of Iran's nuclear program. They only have about 60 days to reach a deal. The talks will begin with a bilateral meeting between the United States and Iran. One of the first topics expected to be discussed is an emergency session on Lebanon. The talks come amid growing uncertainty surrounding the Strait of Hormuz. Tehran claims it is once again closing that vital waterway. They say it's in response to renewed Israeli strikes on Iran-backed Hezbollah in southern Lebanon.
9: And that's Fox's Chan Lee Painter. Iran also saying the attacks violate the memorandum of understanding signed by Tehran and Washington recently. Tragic accident unfolding during a Goose concert at Madison Square Garden in New York last night. NYPD saying a 51-year-old man fell from an elevated position inside the arena, later pronounced dead at a nearby hospital. No release from authorities as to how far he fell or what led up to the incident. The band later saying it was heartbroken by the tragedy and extended condolences to those affected. The concert continued and concluded shortly before midnight as investigators got underway with their task. Officials in Los Angeles declaring a state

faster. 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Got a health-related problem or challenge? 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Dr. Bob Martin is here for you.

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0: 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Again, that's 800-606-8822. Okay, before the break, we were talking about the recent announcement with RFK Jr. And you know, nutritional studies in medical school and how he suggests that there needs to be a stricter curriculum for it, and we're on board with that. So, Dr. Bob, I want to go ahead and play another clip that RFK Jr. Discussing this topic.
13: Our next big announcement is of equal importance. 19 additional medical schools have signed the Trump administration's nutrition education pledge, committing to provide at least 40 hours of nutrition education or an equivalent for every future physician they train starting this autumn. on these commitments, 73.

0: initiating treatment with drugs, which can't solve the problem anyway. It's a nutritional deficiency. So you can see where medicine has been going historically with nutrition. They don't like it. They don't want it. They haven't wanted to train doctors in it because it goes against the whole pharmaceutical concept that don't take dope. Just, you know, dope is a swallow away. Just take dope. So pharmaceutical companies are going to fight this tooth and nail because it's going against their bottom dollar. It's all about money, and it'll be minimally trained in medical school. So the goal here is to find a doctor of chiropractic or a naturopath or an MD that's been trained by the American Clinical Board of Nutrition, who's substantially able to help somebody with their nutritional needs, their supplements, their diet, their lifestyle, all of that, and let your medical doctor deal with what they deal with best. That's disease management, treat symptoms, crisis care. Nobody wants that, but that, of course, is what Robert F. Kennedy Jr. and Dr. Oz are addressing. We've been on a collision course to extinction based on the medical model, fix it when it breaks. And now that at least is being addressed, and people are waking up to the fact that our healthcare system is really not a healthcare system. It's a sick care system. But the good news is chiropractic physicians, naturopathic physicians, homeopathic physicians, and other alternative, if you will, which ought to be mainstream providers, are there. They're available. They're fully equipped to help people in this area of nutrition.
1: Yeah, and that's absolutely right. And you mentioned something in the first segment about, you know, hey, you might get on this pharmaceutical treadmill at the age of 40. And let's just, let's just say, for instance, that somebody comes in and LDLs might be a little bit high, which there's ways to take care of that, like we're discussing, find the right practitioner that knows how to lower that or just get out and do some movement. But let's just say you have a 40-year-old that gets on a statin or something for LDL. Maybe it's doing its job, but it also may cause joint pain or where you don't want to get out and want to walk. So then you start looking at this as being counterproductive, that all of a sudden now you've decreased your ability for heart output. And so now you got to take a prescription for that. So this pharmaceutical treadmill continues. And if we're not getting the proper training for that, in which you're exactly right, the questions for that, the something that is a condition that we don't even have to worry about these days is what is being taught in a medical curriculum right now. And these are the points that we need to make to get healthier. And I think that is the whole point of this Make America Healthy Again movement, and in which RFK Jr. and Dr. Oz are trying to spearhead. Well, Dr. Bob, we do have to take a short break. When we come back, I want to keep playing some of these clips because this is important information for everybody to know. Folks, don't go anywhere. 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
1: Triple Talk, WMKT weather forecast.
2: Although we have some clouds this morning, temperatures are gradually warming up and we'll have plenty of sunshine as well. Partly sunny with a high in the low 70s for your Father's Day. By nighttime, we drop to a low in the mid-50s with some cloud coverage. We wrap up the weekend and head into the work week tomorrow with mostly sunny skies and a high of 70. We'll still be in the 70s on Tuesday as well with more sunshine. But rain showers return by Wednesday. That is your latest weather forecast on 102.3, 103.3 FM, 1270 AM, Triple Talk, WMKT.

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3: 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What does that actually mean, and how do you get certified?
4: Yeah, great question. So certified organic means that we do not grow with seeds that are genetically modified, nor do we use any synthetic chemical sprays or fertilizers. And then getting certified, that process is one that's, it's a heavy lift in one sense, because we hire basically an agency that comes out and verifies everything that we do. So they spend a day every year wandering our farm, walking our fields, going through all of our paperwork of every seed we purchased, every input we put into the ground. They validate that what we're saying is truth.
2: If you're a farmer interested in being on the show, call Nathan Swales in the Ellsworth Farmers Exchange corporate office with locations in Alanson, Mansalona, Atwood, and Ellsworth. On Triple Talk, WMKT.

0: type 2, almost in every single person, can be reversed. Heart disease can be reversed. All these illnesses, autoimmune diseases, you can get off of these immunosuppressive, dangerous cancer risk drugs if you get to the right doctor who knows clinical nutrition and can get to the cause of the problem, not just keep covering it up and kicking the can down the road with a symptomatic management program, which is what medicine is all about. Find a doctor who's trained in clinical nutrition, properly trained in clinical nutrition. We're again talking about, for those who are just tuning in, chiropractic physicians, naturopathic physicians, homeopathic physicians, DOs, MDs, trained and certified in sufficient clinical nutrition. They exist. And if you don't know somebody, call the folks over at the American Board of Nutrition at 540-635-8844 to get a referral.
1: Well, thanks, Dr. Bob. And again, folks, that's our show. From Dr. Bob Martin, from me, Dr. Adam Brockman, the entire Health Talk America team, thank you for spending the time with us this hour. 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

0: Okay, well, our announcements for this morning. And at number one, our normal potluck, which is scheduled for July 5th, is postponed to the 12th. So keep that in your that change. Wednesday Bible study is at 7 p.m. And the ladies' Bible study will be starting June 25th at the Parsonage at 7 p.m. And those who want to contribute, we have at the church have the www.fbctag.com where you can contribute to our church and that. So we're ready to start the next part.
1: How precious love is. The very first time love is used in the Bible, in Genesis 22:2, where God commanded Abraham to take now your son, your only son Isaac, whom you love, and offer him there as a burnt offering. Imagine the turmoil Abraham dealt with as he journeyed to the land of Moriah and climbed to the mountaintop. Abraham was torn between his love for Isaac and faithful obedience. Our Heavenly Father yielded his son, whom he loved, on our behalf. Let us rise and sing, "How deep is the Father's love for us," with thanksgiving.

0: You may be seated. Dan, you want to come here and open us with a word of prayer? Or Ray?
1: One more song.
0: Oh, we got one more song. Oh, okay.
1: So, Father, okay. Fathers often leave an inheritance to loved ones. The author of the text, "For this is my Father's world," was insightful. God hasn't bequeathed his vacation, his creation, to reckless humans. The earth is the Lord's and the fullness thereof. So may we rise again, and we'll do this one more time.

0: Okay, now, have Ray to come and give us our prayer.
1: What a beautiful day to have Father's Day. Remind us of our precious Father in heaven and his glory. Father, thank you so much for your love and your glory and your goodness to us, that we can call you and cry out, Abba, Father, our Father. We can have an intimate relationship with you, and we thank you, Father. Lord, we take just a moment. We pray for our radio listeners. We pray for each one, Father, that is out there, whether it be in Somerville, South Carolina, or right here in Petoskey, Michigan, wherever you take the sound of your word, we

0: pray that your word would accomplish its work, comfort hearts, help people to understand how much you love them. Father, we pray for those that are lonely, those that might be depressed, those that are struggling with addiction. We all have problems, Father, and we pray your word would minister today. Father, be with our pastor and the things he's dealing with. We pray for him. We pray for the service today, that your name would be honored, and we ask these things in Jesus' precious name. Amen.
1: Well, as you see, Pastor Casey is not here today. Go on a joke and say that he decided that he was so anxious to see the Soccer World Cup games that he left for that. But no, he's sick. And the Deacon Board has recommended that he go to the Bear River and dump 7 times into for healing. And but in spite of that, we'll have we have an honorary gentleman to speak for us this morning. The first will be Harold Williams.
2: Thank you, Fred. And it's a great privilege. I'm really gratified that Pastor Casey asked me to pinch hit. That's a great honor, and try to measure up to that expression of confidence. We're going to spend a few minutes in John chapter 17, if you want to open your Bibles there. Chapter 17 of John's Gospel is what theologians call Jesus' high priestly prayer. It has been regarded by some theologians as the most holy ground in all the scripture. As J.C. Ryle, who is certainly much more distinguished to comment than me, said about this chapter, quote, "We have here the prayer of one who spoke as never man spoke and prayed as never man prayed, the prayer of the second person in the Trinity to the Father, the prayer of one whose office it is as our high priest to make intercession for his people," end quote. So we're actually covering this entire chapter, which is the transcript of Jesus' prayer on the Sunday evening Bible study. We started last week, and we're doing that for 4 weeks. And so this morning, the pastor asked me to just reintroduce it as a way to commend it to you for your further exploration, and certainly would invite everyone to join us on Sunday evening. Just to give you the context, this comes in a series of chapters starting in John 13 that happen on Thursday night of Passion Week. This is the night before Jesus will be arrested and then crucified on Friday. And this prayer is immediately after a long dissertation that he began over the celebration of the Passover meal with the 12 disciples. It's called the Upper Room Discourse. And really, immediately, we kind of believe that immediately before they left the room to cross over the Brook Kidron and go to the Garden of Gethsemane, Jesus offers this prayer. And it's interesting because we know from the New Testament that Jesus prayed often. That's recorded. But we don't have in any other place as in depth a transcript of what he prayed. This is the longest prayer recorded in the New Testament. And, of course, we have the Lord's Prayer, but that's really his teaching of us, to us and to his disciples, of how to pray. This is the longest prayer that we have recorded that he made to the Father. And it's really offered on, you know, as you think about it, the most tender and solemn occasion that has ever occurred in the world. Just a very sublime composition. Jesus is about to die, and he knows that. And having expressed his love for these disciples, he now makes known to them by praying out.

out loud his last desires. And he commends them to his father and all of us, by the way, which is what is so amazing about this prayer. And I think as we listen to Jesus pray here, we should be reminded of something that Paul wrote over in Romans chapter 8, verse 34. He said, "It is Christ who died, and furthermore is also risen, who is even at the right hand of God, who also makes intercession for us." And over in Hebrews, it's said that he lives to make intercession for us. And so this chapter that we're studying in John 17, this is the Holy Spirit inspiring the recording of this prayer so that we might understand more about the nature of how he intercedes for us at the right hand of the Father even now. And we should really pay very close attention in studying this prayer to what he prays for, because it's in considerable contrast to what we usually pray for. I mean, our prayers are typically a wish list, right? You know, we want our problems solved. We want our life to be better. We should really focus on what Christ prayed for, because it's very instructive. So if we start out, and you can follow along, he begins in verse 1, and he addresses his prayer by starting with the word Father. How appropriate that we're studying this today. And just think about the intimacy of that one word that he addresses the eternal creator God as Father. And of course, that's an echo of the fact that he has an unlimited history of interrelationship as God in the Trinity before all creation, before the universe, that goes back without beginning forever to God the Father. And when we utter that word in prayer, it should just really overwhelm us that in an outpouring of love and gratitude that we can even utter the word, that that is what Christ has accomplished for us, that we can call God Father. That should elicit complete humility and submission. And he starts out in these first five verses that we're covering this morning, he's praying for himself first before he prays for us. And he says, "The hour has come." And that's really an expression. Jesus knows what's about to happen. There's nothing that surprised him about his arrest and crucifixion. He understands it completely. And he's expressing to the Father his complete willingness to move forward, to embrace the cross. And he understands what that is the means of glorifying the Father through his death and resurrection. The cross, of course, under the Roman system of execution, it was the lowest form of humiliation that you could possibly face. And yet for Christ, it's a lifting up in exaltation. The next 72 hours are going to be the culmination of his entire 33 years of incarnation and ministry, you know, as a man on the earth. His sacrificial death will occur, his burial, his resurrection. Everything it took to provide the salvation for everyone who has ever believed. And we should remember something really important when we think about what is about to happen to our Lord and who it was who was responsible for murdering Christ. Because it was not the Jews, it was not the Romans. He was murdered by the predetermined plan of his own Father. As we just talked about in the passage that Carol read about Abraham being called upon to sacrifice Isaac, this is the Father sacrificing his own son on our behalf. And that cross was predetermined from eternity past. Peter preached that in Acts 2:23 on the day of Pentecost. So Jesus understands the will of the Father. He knows what faces him, and he embraces it. And of course,

that really is a little takeaway lesson for us. We should be able to learn like Paul did when we're facing suffering. We can pray for it to be removed, but we also need to be prepared to go through it and know that God will sustain us. And as he told Paul, you know, I'm not going to remove the thorn. My grace is sufficient for you. And Christ knew that he would be strengthened and that he would bear the punishment and that he would be raised. And then we see, when we go on in that verse, you see the real purpose of the prayer. Father, glorify your Son so that the Son may glorify you. So that's the purpose of the prayer. And there's really, this is, when he says glorify your Son, there's no self-interest here. Remember, he's speaking as the absolutely perfect and sinless man that was joined with God. He can say glorify your Son, and he deserves to say it. We could never say that and deserve it. But what lies immediately ahead will glorify God, because it's the very thing that accomplishes redemption for all of us, his death, burial, and resurrection. And he's not seeking his own glory in a selfish way. He's really stating the whole purpose of me coming into the world is now completed. I have revealed, Father, you to be glorious, because the Father is fair and lovely and glorious, and Christ is the revelation of that divine perfection in a way that we can see the majesty and the sweetness of the Father through his life on earth and his sacrifice for us. So Jesus is petitioning not really for self-promotion. He doesn't need self-promotion. He can't be any higher or more perfect than he is. He's petitioning for the Father's glory and light to shine down upon him and be reflected in beams of light that will be reflected out and seen by all of humanity. And I'm sure if you're not a totally brand new Christian, you know what's going to transpire in the next 72 hours. And you would say, well, how can that be glorious? Well, we know he's going to have a trial. It's a mock trial, a phony trial, okay? But it actually proves he's innocent. You know, Pilate himself pronounced Jesus innocent. He will die. How is that glorious? Well, it's glorious because it's voluntary. He dismisses his spirit. That takes away the scandal associated with the cross. He's dying on behalf of you and me, who deserved to be hanging there and accomplishing the Father's redemptive plan. His enemies wanted to bury him in a dishonorable way. That will not happen. He'll be buried in the grave of a rich man with honor. And of course, 3 days later, he will be resurrected, and then in a short time ascend to the Father in heaven to be seated at his right hand, the ultimate confirmation that his sacrifice is acceptable to holy God, to redeem us and to allow us to remember on Father's Day that enables us to be adopted into his family as children. That's what enables us to call him Father. And then Christ is seated at his right hand, and he's forever interceding on behalf of you and me as believers. So the glorification of Christ glorifies the Father, who was the author of the plan. He wrote it all out in eternity past. Jesus, remember, was co-equal with God. Thank you very much, Sharon. Mm-hmm. Co-equal with God. And he voluntarily laid aside all the privileges that he had as God to come into the world and take on the form of a man, you know, and be reduced to rub shoulders with sinners like us for 33 years and then die on our behalf, that we might be rescued from our hopeless state. And now he makes

intercession for us. So go on and look at verse 2. Let's not miss who he's praying for here. It says, as you have given him authority, him meaning Christ, authority over all flesh, that he should give eternal life to as many as you have given him. Jesus came into the world as the God-man to take back his rightful authority over all the world, over all flesh. That authority had been seized by Satan at the fall. Christ took it back. The cross is the beginning of that victory. It'll be completed, you know, when Christ comes back to judge the world, and he will incarcerate Satan for 1,000 years and then ultimately throw him into the lake of fire forever. And he confirmed before he ascended in front of the disciples at the Great Commission, you remember from Matthew 28, 18, and Jesus came and spoke to them saying, all authority has been given to me in heaven and on earth. So he's reclaiming authority over the earth. And we sang about that this morning. Although we see many things in the world, you know, that are unexplainable and that seem bad, God is always in control. You know, Christ is in control. Satan does not rule without specific permission from the Father to do the things he's allowed to do. And we saw that with Job. So Jesus takes that authority, and the Father, notice, has predetermined who he will give to the Son, that they may have eternal life. And that highlights this mysterious tension that we have in God's Word between the Word telling us God's made a decision who he's going to save, and that coexists, though, with his command to every person of the human race to repent and believe of your own divinely enabled free will. Now, don't ask me to explain how that tension works. I just accept that that's what the Bible says, and the Father's thoughts are higher than ours. So there's a distinction between all flesh, that's all humanity, and those who were given to him that Jesus is actually going to pray for in this prayer, the elect. But Jesus has power over all flesh, all humanity. And wicked men do their wickedness and their evil, but they are nonetheless subordinated and limited and constrained in their evil. They can go no further in this life than Christ will permit. Matthew 16:18, when he told Peter, on this rock I will build my church, and the gates of Hades shall not prevail against it. So the struggle is out there. Christ knew that would happen, but the church will prevail, and he will judge the evil on the last day. And so he came into the world with the authority that he needed. We see many times in the account of his 3-year ministry, they desired to murder him, but they were not able to do so because it was not his hour. He said in John 7:30, therefore they sought to take him, but no one laid a hand on him because his hour had not yet come. In God's providence, he's untouchable until this hour that he's praying about right now, and he knows it. And he said in John 10, verse 17 and 18, my Father loves me because I lay down my life that I may take it again. No one takes it from me, but I lay it down of myself. I have power to lay it down, and I have power to take it again. This command I have received from my Father. So, do we have to wonder if Jesus Christ was a victim? He was not a victim. He is the obedient Son carrying out the predetermined plan of his Father. And then in verse 3, I love this, and I think it's very important. He tells us what it means to have eternal life. This is eternal life, that they may know you, the only true God. Think about the contrast in perspective that is. When we think about eternal life, we think about perpetual life so that we can do what we want to do and carry out.

0: Happy Father's Day message. Christ is the Word made flesh, and He restores our relationship to God as a father. He enables us to be adopted into the family when we were hopelessly separated. So the knowledge of God and His Son, Jesus Christ, is itself, it's a life of unspeakable joy that's eternal. And He makes that distinction between the finite and the infinite when He defines eternal life. John 6:63 said, "It's the Spirit who gives life. The flesh profits nothing. The words that I speak to you are spirit and they are life." And then He goes on in verse 4 and 5, which is where I'll wrap up. "I've glorified you on the earth. I have finished the work which you have given me to do. And now, O Father, glorify me together with yourself with the glory which I had with you before the world was." So for any of your friends that are Jehovah's Witnesses, Christadelphians, or Unitarians, you can just ask them what they do with that verse when they say Jesus was not God from the beginning. He states it right here, and we know it from John 1, verse 1. Jesus was God from eternity past, and He became, He's not a mere person, He became the God-man when He took humanity on Himself. And He states right here that His work is finished. As though it's, you know, I've completed it, it's in the past tense. And He means that in the sense that it's utterly certain that He's going forth in this hour that has now come, and He's going to complete what the Father has. And we can take just in our own walk with the Lord an application from that, and that is our work is always about obedience to the Father's plan. Obedience glorifies the Father. That's what Christ is praying for here. He's going to be obedient to the Father's plan, and that glorifies the Father. And so I think in these opening verses of His prayer, Jesus is praying for His glorification and the Father's glorification, but He's lifting our eyes in listening to this, lifting them above Bethlehem, above Calvary, so that we can see that He's the eternal Son. He chose to lay aside all of the visible splendor that He enjoyed in heaven as God, co-equal to the Father, to come into the world and fulfill the Father's redeeming purpose. And so now He starts His prayer by saying, "I've finished the work, Father. Restore the glory that we shared before the foundation of the world." So the cross is not a tragic end of a mission. It's the pathway back to the eternal throne, which is where He belongs. So we'll wrap up there. This morning, all we have time for is for me to introduce, in effect, the first movement of this really symphony of a magnificent prayer in verses 1 through 5. He's lifted our eyes to the fact that His mission on earth is completed. But the prayer continues, and what follows is so deeply personal. He turns from praying for His own glorification to praying for His disciples and then for all of us. And we're wrapped up in that prayer. So I would just encourage you, if you're able, join us on Sunday evening, because we're going to go through the rest of that prayer, and it will be great. Listening to the Savior intercede for His own people, for you and me, and we can take those words to heart, not as some kind of distant theology, but really as the living prayer of Christ who loves and preserves and sanctifies us and will one day bring us into His presence forever. That's what's so glorious. And so with that, I will yield, Brother Ray, to you to finish our message for this morning.
1: So this morning, Carol and Fred led the music, and they did a really good job. They did very well. So as people were coming into church,

not being here, and the deacons were having a meeting, and we thought, you know, maybe there are others in the congregation that have talent that can sing and lead us in the event that pastor or some of our musicians aren't able to. So we decided to set up a karaoke machine, and as people come in the building, we would test them out and ask them to sing hymns. Brenda's smiling because she was there. And then we would have a checklist, and all those that passed the test, we would invite to come and sing. And then further discussion, we realized that maybe that's not a good idea because perhaps no one would come to the morning service when everyone would stay home. Becky shaking her head back there. All right. Well, if you are just joining us today on the radio, you are listening to WMKT. That is 102.3 and 103.3 and 1270 AM. And my name is Ray Morris. My wife, Carol, have been coming here for about 10 years. And you have to put up with me for a few minutes. But let's pray together as we look to God's word and see what he has for us. Father, thank you that you are always working. Sometimes we don't understand it, and we often don't. Father, when trials come and we have to focus on you, Father, what a blessing that is. Father, we pray that as we've already heard from John 17, Father, as we look today in a passage in the Old Testament, open our hearts, open our minds, open our eyes to see you for who you really are. And we ask this in Jesus' name. Amen. I want to talk to you today about Jonah. You say, well, Jonah, I already know about Jonah. Jonah was a guy that ran from God, got swallowed by a whale or a big fish, and then the whale spit him out, and then he obeyed God. That's often the Sunday school version of what you may come away with. But I have discovered by looking at the book of Jonah, these four chapters in Jonah are a very rich, very powerful message. And I want you to think about this. Who is the book of Jonah about? Now, you might be tempted to say, well, of course, it's about Jonah. I want to challenge you today. It's actually not. So as we look, let's see what we can find out about Jonah. So we begin. I haven't decided if I like Bible bookmarks or not. I'm tempted to cut them off at times, and other times I'm thankful for them. Okay. So we begin in Jonah chapter 1. Jonah was a prophet that ministered to the northern kingdom of Israel, the 10 tribes. The time period in which Jonah ministered, we find that Israel was expanding its northern borders. There was relative peace because Syria and Assyria to the north of Israel were relatively weak at the time. And this peace and prosperity that Israel was experiencing, we know from looking at history that often what happens, peace, comfort, prosperity lead to things like lack of trust, immorality, idolatry, sometimes injustice, spiritual blindness. And that's what was going on here right now. So we have this prophet Jonah that ministered before the Assyrians came and took over the northern kingdom in 722. We're about 50 years earlier. We have this Hebrew prophet from the tribe of Zebulun who God is using. So let's begin chapter 1 of the book of Jonah. It says, the word of the Lord came to Jonah, the son of Amittai, saying, arise, go to Nineveh, that great city, and cry out against it, for their wickedness has come up before me. But Jonah arose to flee to Tarshish from the presence of the Lord. He went down to Joppa, found a ship going to Tarshish. So he paid the fare, went down into it to go with them to Tarshish from the presence of the Lord. Now you may have been thinking, well, okay, he didn't want to do God's will. Well, if we go to chapter 4, we're going to find that that's really not what's going on here. So you have

this man, this Jonah, this prophet that has a direct commission from God saying, go to Nineveh, that great city. Now, Nineveh was a wicked city, a very large city. In fact, it goes all the way back to the time of Nimrod, its foundings back to, let's see, Nimrod was like a great-great-grandson of Noah, I believe. But very ancient, very large, huge city. In fact, the Bible tells us that it's about 60 miles in circumference. It takes like 3 days to walk around the city. So this huge, huge city. And their wickedness was great. It says right there, their wickedness has come upon me. But Jonah arose to go in the opposite direction. It's never a good idea to have a clear direction from God and to choose to go in the opposite direction. Now, as we work through this passage, I want you to, actually the whole book of Jonah, I want you to look for things that God has prepared to help Jonah see what God wants him to see. So, we saw, even in John chapter 17, God has prepared his son, Jesus Christ, as our brother shared with us. God has prepared a path that his son would obediently follow. Therefore, God the Father will glorify the son because he completes the task, the purpose God has called him to do. Therefore, the son, by completing the action, glorifies the father, providing for our redemption. Now, here we have a man that is saying, I'm not so sure. I don't want to do that. So let's skip to the end here. We know, you know much of the story here. A storm comes up at sea. Jonah had gone down the lowest part of the ship and lays down fast asleep. The captain comes and questions him. And they say, come, let us cast lots. He said, well, what's this cast lot? Think of it this way. We don't know exactly what it looked like, but if I had like 5 straws in my hand and I cut the end off one, and I pushed it up, and there's 5 straws, and one of them was cut short, and I walked up to you and said, here, everybody pick one. They would all be the same length, but the one that would be short would be the one that would be the lot. That's often used in the Bible, and in Bible times, they would do that quite frequently. There are several different illustrations of lots being cast and God indicating his will. So they cast lots, and wouldn't you know it, the lot fell on Jonah. And he goes on to say, if you go along right around verse 10, it says, apparently Jonah had been sharing, for the men knew that he fled from the presence of the Lord because he had told them. So the storm comes up. Jonah says, throw me overboard. The men rowed hard, trying to not have to do that, because the men actually feared too and prayed. And if you look, it tells us, we pray in verse 14, we pray, O Lord, please do not let us perish, these other sailors praying, for this man's life. Do not charge us with innocent blood, for you, O Lord, have done as it pleased you. So they picked up Jonah, threw him into the sea, and the sea ceased from its raging. Oh, we see God preparing the sea. It stopped. Can you imagine how those sailors felt as soon as they did that? Then the men feared the Lord exceedingly and offered sacrifice to the Lord and took vows. Now the Lord had prepared, there we go again, the Lord had prepared a great fish. And Jonah was in the belly of the fish 3 days and 3 nights. Now there's a lot of things, a lot of places in life that I have not been, a lot of places I have no desire to go. I am reminded of one thing back when I taught upper elementary, I taught a class of 4th, 5th, and 6th graders. We had a field trip to the Albany Rock Gym. Now, the Albany Rock Gym was to simulate a cave, what it would be like going through caves in pitch black darkness, trying to find your way out of these caves. So we arrive at the place, and they warned us, the management said, this is really for high schoolers, young adults. We're not sure. We haven't had too good of experience with younger children, but we'll try here. So we go up and

And I'm thinking, I'll send the students in there. So they have this rock wall that you climb. Then they have this other section where you go into like a cave. It's in the wall. It looks like a giant mouse hole. You go in there and they're gone. And all through the roof in different places, they have these things set up. So I send a few students in there. The brave ones go in. I notice they're not coming back out. There's a little opening way on the other side of the ceiling. So they're going in there, going in there, going in there. And all of a sudden, I hear a funny noise. Hey, get out. I want out of here. I want out right now. So me, being the brave male teacher, I would go in there and set things straight. So I go in there, and I'm crawling through. I hadn't gone 10 feet, and I'm like, I don't like this. Because what happens is you go in this big, round, black, like the size of, say, 4 or 5 phone booths. It's a cylinder. It's round. So you get in there, and you're going, okay. Well, there's a hole about the size of a manhole cover in one section. Then there's another one somewhere else. And there's one at the top, and there's one at the bottom on the wall. So you pick one, and you start going in there. Now it's pitch black. You start crawling through this thing. Then all of a sudden, you bump your head at the end, and there's a little spot to turn around. And you go, okay, it's not that way. So you come back out. You're like, oh, no, what did one did I just come out of? And the point is, you go in there and you go round and round and try to get out. I'll tell you the rest of it. It was 45 minutes later and adults yelling back and forth to each other and kids banging on walls, and we finally figured out how to get out. I tell you, that was not something I'll think I'll ever do again. But in fact, most, I got to stop here. But at any rate, so Jonah was in the belly of the aquatic creature, whether it be a fish, a large fish, a whale. God had prepared it. So, chapter 2, we see that the Lord had prepared the great fish to swallow Jonah. Jonah was in the belly of the fish 3 days and 3 nights. Skipping over to verse 7. So, he's in there, and we know that God, this whole thing is a miracle that God has provided. He said, wow, could you breathe in the fish's belly for 3 days? And there's all kinds of criticism out there. Well, the answer is, it's the same way God parted the Red Sea, made water come from a rock. It's the same way that the sun stood still for, I forget, half a day. I think it was Joshua. It's the same way that fire came down from heaven, just like every other Old Testament. It's a miracle. You can't explain it. It's not this. At any rate. So, moving on here. He's in there. You see some things he says. You go to verse 7. Notice the turning point. When my soul fainted within me, I remembered the Lord, all capitals. My prayer went up to you into your holy temple. Those who regard worthless idols forsake their own mercy. Now, my Bible, New King James, it has a capital M for mercy. Other Bibles don't have the capital M. But the idea is, in this version, it is a direct divine title for God, mercy. Okay? But I will sacrifice to you with the voice of thanksgiving. I will pay that which I have vowed. Salvation is of the Lord. So we see a man that's running. God got his attention, and now he's going back. He's going to keep his commitment. By the way, when it says, let's see, we get to the end, verse 10. So the Lord spoke to the fish, and it vomited Jonah onto dry land. Did God say, there, I taught you so. Next time, listen to me. No, God didn't do that. Did God say, well, you got what you deserve. Now are you ready to listen? He didn't. He had a tender, compassionate heart. Dan, there's someone at the door back there trying to get in. I just see someone back there. We lock the doors for security reasons, and we are in the process of probably putting in some kind of doorbell. But, okay. By the way, in verse 8, that word mercy is, try to do it correctly now. Carol helped me. We practiced this last night. Chesed. It's God's loving kindness in God condescending to the needs of his creatures. So that's what God does.

did that. So we move on here. Now we have chapter 3. I think we have chapter 3. We see the God of second chances. Now the word of the Lord came to Jonah a second time, the God of second chances. Arise, go to Nineveh, the great city, and preach against it. So what ends up happening is Jonah goes in obedience to the Lord's command with like 8 words. Very simply, he preaches the very thing God wanted him to preach. He preaches, yet 40 days and Nineveh will be overthrown. Eight words from God are worth a lot more than volumes spoken by men through encyclopedias and research and other things. So here we see this large city actually repents. Now, they, you think about it, the Nineveh is connected to, the name is actually connected to with like fish gods. They would actually have, I think there were 2 different fish gods, and that was a common deity that they would partly worship. I have it in my notes here somewhere, but it's not here. I can't find it. But the point is, so you have, you had an eclipse that had happened. Some people saying this might help it, and this is not in the Bible, but there was an eclipse. There were these fish gods. So you have this guy that's inside of a fish. He's probably kind of pale. Can you imagine the fish vomited out Jonah? So this guy comes walking out of the water. Probably his skin was all white. You know, I don't know how it works. The Bible doesn't say, but that may have been picture that. So they were quick to listen, and they repented. So now we have, we are at the end of our story, right? Happy ending. It's all over. They repented. Jonah's mission's accomplished. End of the story, right? No, it's just beginning. We're just beginning to find out who the book of Jonah is about. So we go to chapter 4. It displeased Jonah exceedingly. You say, what? Why would it displease Jonah exceedingly if he's a prophet of the Lord and it displeases him? It doesn't make sense. And he became angry. Now you got to remember, these Assyrians were nasty, evil guys. They would flay people alive. They would do all kinds of terrible things. And I'm not going to take the time to explain all that to you. That's not the point. Evil, wicked people, the enemies of Israel. And Jonah says he's angry. So God says, all right, Jonah, it's time for an object lesson. Here we go. So he prayed to the Lord and said, ah, Lord. Now watch this. Was not this what I said when I was back home, still in my country? This is why he fled. Therefore, I fled previously to Tarshish because I knew that you are a gracious and merciful God. Slow to anger, abundant in loving kindness, one who relents from doing harm. That's why he fled. He didn't want God's mercy and kindness and restoration to be available to the Ninevites because he hated them. He was upset at them. They were enemies and they did terrible things. So moving through the passage, we're going to find God has a conversation with him. Jonah goes out of the city, sits outside there, and God provides this nice shade plant, and he's watching it sitting under the shade of the plant. I've got to hurry here because I'm running out of time. So the shade plant is there, and he's enjoying it. Just in case God changes his mind, I'm going to watch what happens to Nineveh. And then the night comes, and during the night, something happens. By the next day, his plant had been destroyed, had been eaten by a worm, and it had been destroyed. And a violent wind came over and knocked it over. It says, and it happened in verse 8 of chapter 4, when the sun arose, God prepared a vehement east wind, and the sun beat on Jonah's head, so that he grew faint, and he wished death upon himself, and said, is it better for me to die than to live? And God said to Jonah,
Is it right for you to be angry about the plant

0: So Jonah is really upset about this plant that died that God gave him the day before. God's object lesson. And he said, is it right? And he said, is it right for me to be angry even unto death? But the Lord said, you had pity on the plant for which you have not labored, nor made it grow. Came up in a night and perished in a night. Should I not pity Nineveh, that great city, which has more than 120,000 people who cannot discern their right hand from their left hand and much livestock? There are different views of that. Probably children, not knowing their right from left. That's my personal view. A lot of people. Then all of a sudden the book just stops. There's no more. Well, what happened to Jonah? I like to think he did. But let's take this a step further now, because the New Testament ties this in. If we go to
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3: Talking again, I'm Paul Stevens, Fox News. A U.S. delegation led by Vice President J.D. Vance now in Switzerland for talks with Iran. Both sides continuing efforts to reach a broader peace deal following the signing of a temporary memorandum of understanding. This coming as Iran says it's closed the Strait of Hormuz. The U.S. denies that, and the president now threatening to impose tolls if peace is not finalized.
4: President Trump telling Fox News that the U.S. may take over the Strait in the future, if they have to, and collect tolls. The president described this as the United States being the guardian angel of the Strait of Hormuz and the Middle East. And the president said ultimately that would involve the U.S. taking 20% of the oil that passes through the Strait. This comes in reaction to the Iranians saying they will close the Strait of Hormuz in response to Israeli strikes against Hezbollah in Lebanon. President Trump tells Fox News he spoke with Iranian officials overnight and said, you close it and you won't have a country. He went on to tell these officials, you won't even make it back to your effing country.
3: And that's Fox's Trey Yingst in Tel Aviv. Could ICE be changing its name to NICE?
5: The question posed to respondents on President Trump's Truth Social website asked, should ICE, Immigration and Customs Enforcement, be changed to NICE, National Immigration and Customs Enforcement? In the post, President Trump said, ICE has been abused by fake news media at levels never seen before. He called ICE great patriots who do a fantastic job. The president said the name change would totally discombobulate crooked, dishonest, and unpatriotic reporters and journalists who'd have to say, we went to a NICE facility today, or NICE agents have deported a violent drug dealer. The president suggested the name change would make the fake news media go totally crazy. Deborah Valentine, Fox News.
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0: concert at New York City's Madison Square Garden last night. NYPD saying a 51-year-old man fell from an elevated position inside the arena, later pronounced dead at a nearby hospital. Authorities not releasing details about how far he fell or what may have led up to that. Handful of folks, including a former Olympian, have been arrested for allegedly vandalizing the newly renovated Lincoln Memorial Reflecting Pool in D.C.
1: Former Olympian arrested for allegedly vandalizing the recently renovated pool here in the nation's capital. 67-year-old David Hearn, a three-time Olympic canoeist, claims he was just cycling by when he noticed a piece of the pool's liner floating in the water, but apparently authorities didn't buy his story, and now they're accusing him of being one of several individuals trying to sabotage the project with a pair of arrests so far. In fact, the president said as much in a post to Truth Social, announcing, quote, many additional people have been arrested for having to do with this disgraceful vandalism of our beautiful reflecting pool. What these terrible vandals have done is a true affront to both Presidents George Washington and Abraham Lincoln and should be dealt with accordingly.
0: And that's Fox's Kevin Corrigan, D.C. That recently restored reflecting pool is being repaired after algae and coating issues emerged with crews racing to fix it before the 4th of July celebrations. A former mob enforcer turned New Jersey council member, now arrested again on a slew of charges, including extortion and corruption. Councilman John Alite is accused of granting loans outside of the maximum legal rate and then threatening borrowers who fell behind on payments. His past connections to organized crime well documented, including his former role as a top enforcer for the Gotti crime family. I'm Paul Stevens, and this is Fox News.
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3: We have sun and clouds mixing for your Father's Day as temperatures are warming up to a high in the low 70s throughout the afternoon. By nighttime, we will be dropping to a low in the mid-50s, mainly cloudy as well. But tomorrow, we start the work week with clear skies, sunny, and a high near 70. Clear on Monday night with lows in the low 50s. By Tuesday, it'll be mostly sunny again with another high in the 70s, but rain showers return by Wednesday. That's your forecast on 102.3, 103.3 FM, 1270 AM, Triple Talk, WMKT.
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5: 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Nobody posts about it. They just do it because that's what you do.
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10: 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His story is so intriguing. He's got 15-year-old twins, so you can imagine what that's like. He's been a teacher for 23 years, and he is dealing with his mother's dementia, and you know how tough that can be. And he's got some good insights into that and into legacy and all these five pillars of life that can change your life for sure. And you can get that impact. So, Rudy, thanks so much for coming on to share your story.
11: Oh, thank you so much. I appreciate this opportunity. I love sharing the story and I love having conversation just like this.
10: So, first of all, let's talk about you and the road to becoming a teacher. You know, it's a profession that now there are so many that would probably make great teachers, they're interested in it, but they don't see the highway for it. They don't see what that can lead to or how they can grow that career. And it is a rewarding career, and I'm sure you'll tell the listeners the same thing. But what's sent you in that direction?
11: You know, it's interesting. Going through the process of how I became a teacher, you know, walking into college, deciding, you know, what was my purpose? Like, how do I impact this world in a positive manner? And I just looked

0: back at myself and I said, well, who are the influences on myself? Well, my parents, for sure, are an influence on me. My coaches in sports and how great they were. And a lot of my coaches were my teachers. So when I looked back at what influenced me, I wanted to influence others. And so I went into that role of being a teacher. And I will tell you, it is a very rewarding role. It is something that, unless you've done it on a day-to-day basis for a long period of time, we really don't see how hard that profession can be. There is some things that a lot of people don't recall as difficult when they sat in a classroom and they remember seeing their teacher, but they don't see what's happening behind doors. So this profession is very difficult. It is connection with people. It is going through and talking to students and learning about their lives and making a positive connection with them. And then also understanding that I care about you. And if I don't build that relationship with each and every student that I have, they're not going to get the full effect of what we're trying to do in the classroom. I believe that it is definitely a difficult position to be in. I see a lot of people leave the profession right away because it isn't just summers off like some people might think it is. And this is a profession where you can use your purpose in life to be able to build on and help others while you're working on what your life purpose is.
1: So how do you keep it fresh? How do you keep yourself, you know, I hate the word motivated, but, and obviously we can see and hear that in your voice that you're that person that I think can start yourself up. And especially when you are somebody who's designed a blueprint, even have you've written a book about it. But how do you keep it real? How do you keep coming back after a couple of decades?
0: Well, I think that it's about what you are doing in your own life, your personal life, that helps you relate to what's happening in that classroom. So with me, the evolving process of what I've become in my life as I continue to grow, because we're life learners, everybody's a life learner. And as you continue to grow, and again, writing a book, I started a podcast, I have a life coaching business. So I'm starting to evolve outside of the classroom, but also I take it right into the classroom. So that life coaching building is in my classroom and it becomes something that's refreshing because I get hands-on data every single day from students, from them looking at me and learning from this. So I love that idea of like putting it into the classroom along with academic growth.
1: And, you know, so it's interesting. So here you are working with younger people, and as a life coach, you could work with people of all ages. How did you get into that, and what's that like?
0: It's been great. You know, it's a newer business for me. I started this business just over about a year and a half ago. The clients that I've had, I love the success. I mean, and it's an intrinsic value for me to look at other people grow and get to a point of where they want to be in their life. I have a 17-year-old boy that I was working with in the weight room. He really wanted to build on his physical pillar. So we've talked about the five pillars of life that I mentioned in my book, but one of them is the physical pillar. And I'm very big into fitness and health, and I really wanted to help him grow. He was in the band. He's somebody that was just, you know, wanting to get himself to a point where his life was physically where he could hold the drum and he can be in the drum line and he could do these certain things. And then also, you know, he wants to be a fireman. So we talk about life. Where do you want to be? What are your goals? We get into those kind of things. But what was great about him is to see his progress in like a 3-month span of working with him, not just in physical building and physically becoming fit, but also in life. It is amazing to see the mindset of how he's changed on what he thinks about life and then how he's approaching life, especially with the physical pillar, but also mental. So yeah, I've had some great experiences with life coaching. I think that when we look at the concept of life coaching, it really is about the same thing this book is about. It's about building yourself up, building your kingdom. And when you build your kingdom, you build those kingdoms around you. And now it's a positive effect that is going to last a generational impact. And that's really the point of the whole book.
1: Yeah, you know, and it's interesting too, because you work with younger people and giving us that example of somebody that you did life coaching with. If younger people were able to work on things that you've already just barely mentioned here, and we're going to talk more about that as we continue our conversation, would it make a difference with their mind, with how they think, with how they pursue life?

0: with how they can, I don't want to say control, but can feel like they have a sense of self a little bit more.
1: Oh, absolutely. I mean, the identity factor in people is one thing that we really have to hone in on. Just the identity idea of who am I? What is my purpose? And so when I look at younger people, including my 15-year-old twins and two different people, twins, but two different people, it is really interesting to see how they're evolving as individuals. And I believe that everybody has core values. So we want to establish your core values. And then also, I also believe we have family core values, what we all exist in our family name. But for them personally and for younger people, we're establishing this identity, how you are as a student, how you are as a person, what is your purpose in life? And if we can give them some sort of knowledge of a blueprint where we can say, hey, look, this is something that works, and we can follow that along with adding whatever else that you want in life, whatever parts of your life that you want to add into it, you may be able to have a track of blocking out all of the distractions in life, right? We have so many. We have social media. We have a lot of different things that are distractions in life, but really focusing on where do I want my life to go? Where do I want it to end in this happiness, this peace at the end of all life? Where is it going to go? Well, how does that work? How is that blueprint? How are those steps put in place? And this book gives you strategies. It gives you activities. It gives you journaling. It gives you an idea of sitting back and looking at stories that you could relate to. And at a young age, maybe they're not going to do audits about their life at that young of an age, but they can use this book as they go through life and always refer back to it.
0: Yeah. For you growing up, did you have anything like that?
1: Nothing like that. I wish I wish I had something like that. I wish I had guidance like this. I wish I had life coaching like this. I had my dad and I had my mom, and I had some things that were really great. And I will always talk about legacy and how they created their legacy, and I turned out to have my legacy because of it. So they built a kingdom. I built my kingdom based on their kingdom, our core values, our family core values. And this is the same concept.
0: As we continue with our special guest, Rudy Knapp, dealing with a mother relatively pretty young, suddenly being hit with dementia. That's next on the show.
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1: Thanks for hanging with us, everybody, listening to the show. And we're speaking with Rudy Knapp, talking to him about what happens in your life when suddenly your mother is diagnosed with dementia. And, you know, Rudy, here you are. You're in your late 40s. You have these two twins. You've got a family life that's thriving, and you're very close to your mother and your sisters. And then suddenly you start to see things that are happening with her, and you realize something's wrong. So talk about what it was like dealing and dealing today with your mom's lack of memory.
2: Yes. I mean, it's a huge impact on my life. I mean, about 6-7 years ago, we have found that the early signs of dementia happened with my mom. And, you know, we talk about legacy, and it's interesting talking about my mom now, where she's at now versus where she was. And it's such a world of difference to see the process that she's gone through with dementia. And to a point of, my mom was an amazing woman. I mean, she was the one that would go out and talk to every person. She'd go to 7 different grocery stores just because she had coupons, but also because she wanted to, you know, talk to every person. They knew her by name. She knew everyone in the town. She was, you know, busybody, loved talking to people, always smiling, always laughing, and would do everything. I mean, she was a great support for us, but also when we talk about legacy, she brought empathy to me. She brought empathy to her 4 kids that she had. So it's a mindset of looking at where she was and what I have taken from her. And then we talk about dementia, and I saw the stages where, you know, the little forgetful things in the stages early on. Some people say there's 7 stages. Some people say there's 3 stages. I've done a lot of research on dementia. And stage 1 is, you know, forgetting your words and little things that we forget to do, picking up. We started noticing forgetting to come pick up my children. She would take them to school in the morning when we'd go to work. And so it was really, when we started catching those little things, you know, we became aware of this, and then it turned into some other things that would happen with her where stories were made and they just weren't true. And those early signs were very difficult for me, because what I had to do is I had to be, you know, the one that was taking things from her. So I became the parent, and it was really difficult for me personally to be able to have to go and take away your car that you're not driving anymore because you're getting lost when you're driving, and take away your phone because you're calling people from another country that you don't know.

0: It's very difficult to be in that situation, because now I'm somebody that still relies on my mom. Is, you know, that's my mom, and she's the greatest thing, and she gives me advice, and she's amazing too. Now I'm trying to help her, and so there is a difference in how you approach dementia when you don't understand it. And she was 66 years old when she first started. She's 73 years old now, so we're at a point where she doesn't know who we are. She doesn't exist in her mind. She doesn't know our name. She doesn't know any of us, but she also physically has deteriorated. So that early dementia has dropped so quickly. And it also turns into, you know, she's actually on hospice, which in hospice, you know, we usually think of, you have a few, you know, few weeks left, but this is a situation where we don't know a time frame. So with my mom, it's very difficult, you know, to look at her and talk about the situation, because she has been so great to us, and she's not that same person.
1: Wow. What, and you know, you're describing, you had to take away the car, you had to be the parent, the phone calls to people she didn't know. What was the scariest thing that happened along the way to saying, okay, we got to really put our foot down and we got to deal with this?
0: There's so many different stages that she went through that I noticed. One of the biggest things was just not being able to, well, she would try to leave and she would try to just go and, you know, being lost, and she didn't know where she was. So she would try to leave the house. And then there was things where the anger stage came into play. Very scary for us was, you know, one time, you know, early on when she still did drive, being lost in her car, not in our town, long, long gone. And then being able to say, well, wow, how did we even get you back, number one? And then also at that point, really understanding that a change has to be made right away. We have to take this car, we have to change, we have to get care. You know, all of that comes all at one time. And it's very, very disheartening to think about. But also when the anger stage came into play, and a little bit of throwing and hitting and those things come into play with people that go from so happy, so, you know, loving to seeing anger, seeing someone completely different that's not your mom. And that's really disheartening. That's one of those signs that we were very upset with.
1: You know, I've talked to other people. We've had other people on the show that have dealt with it with the spouse and whatnot. And then there's these days in the beginning where everything seems fine. This is a good day. Then suddenly you're out in public at a meal, like, oh, let's go to a restaurant. And then what you just described, the anger, that kind of thing, throwing food happens. And it's really, really tough to see that person that you knew is solid and there and fun and interesting just deteriorate right before your eyes.
0: Oh yeah, it's very difficult. It's almost a switch at times. Early on, it was a switch. It was, this is a great day, you know who I am, we're having a good conversation, to something completely different. She would tell you a story about where she was or where she did, and some of this stuff just changes in her mind and doesn't really understand what's actually happening in that moment. So, you know, there's a resort back to her childhood at one of the stages. So you'll go back to your childhood, and she wants her mom, and my grandma had already passed away, so she wasn't involved. And so she wanted to go to her house, and she wanted to put pictures of herself when she was a kid on the walls. And it was just, there's so many different things that come into play. It's really, really something that is eye-opening for me, because I've never experienced that before, but also, you know, for our entire family. It's something that will weigh on your entire family, but yes.
1: So how do you decide then, did you do memory care? How do you decide, okay, now this is what we have to do?
0: When her body started deteriorating, there was 24 hours that was needed care, and it was just not capable of us to do. And so at that point, we were saying, we need to get her a nurse. We need to get her 24-hour care. We need to get her something that can have some sort of interaction with people as well, because you want to keep that interaction. We talk about, you know, doing puzzles and coloring books and things like that to keep her mind active. And we found a place that would give her that opportunity to talk to other people on a daily basis and to be able to get full care. I mean, at that point, her body started not working. And so at that, we needed showering, we needed changing, you know, she's in a wheelchair now, but at the moment that we went in, it was capable of some things and not capable of a lot of things. So yeah, at that point we had to change, and we had to get her into a facility that was capable of taking care of what she needed in life. We wanted her to have still a happy life as much as she can.

0: Yeah, and the good thing you and I talked off the air is that you're able to visit her. She's close by, close enough that for you, for your comfort anyway, you can certainly go and see her, and another sibling can do the same thing, right?
1: For sure. I have two sisters. I have a brother that passed away when he was 16. And we can talk about that too, as far as some of the things that happened with my mom and what I believe in dementia. But yes, both of my sisters are 15 to 20 minutes away, just like I am. And we all can go visit, and we can definitely be part of still seeing how she is and talking to her and hoping that there is something inside her that really remembers us.
0: Once again, our special guest is Rudy Knapp. Coming up, we talk about losing a brother at 12 years old, the impact that had on him, and going from a dreamer to a doer. That's next.
2: 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Stay tuned to Amazing Americans.
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8: Fox News, I'm Deborah Valentine. Vice President J.D. Vance on his way to Switzerland for talks with Iran following the 60-day memorandum of agreement between the two countries. The vice president on Fox and Friends weekend.
9: I think that what ultimately happens from here is very much up to the Iranians. Do they want to behave better? Mm-hmm. If so, great. If they don't want to behave better, the president of the United States still has a whole lot of options from here.
8: The future of Iran's nuclear program, fighting in Lebanon, and the Strait of Hormuz are topics to be discussed. The Los Angeles mayor has issued a state of emergency due to a massive warehouse fire at a cold store. Storage warehouse in Boyle Heights. Fox's Roger Stern.
10: The warehouse is a giant cold storage facility, which has now created an 85 million pound biohazard from spoiling food.
8: The fire is burning beneath structural debris, causing millions of pounds of food to spoil, threatening the biohazard crisis. 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
12: We have sun and clouds mixing for your Father's Day as temperatures are warming up to a high in the low 70s throughout the afternoon. By nighttime, we will be dropping to a low in the mid-50s, mainly cloudy as well. But tomorrow, we start the work week with clear skies, sunny, and a high near 70. Clear on Monday night with lows in the low 50s. By Tuesday, it'll be mostly sunny again with another high in the 70s, but rain showers return by Wednesday. That's your forecast on 102.3, 103.3 FM, 1270 AM, Triple Talk, WMKT.

0: brother had a tragic car accident at 16. And one of the things with my mom having to deal with that throughout her entire life, losing a child is the worst thing I think you can possibly go through as a parent. I can only imagine. It's very disheartening, even to think of time in general. As my brother was 16 years old and my kids are 15. Well, my kids have almost lived on this earth as almost as long as he has. And I have gone through, I'm 46 years old. So when I look at this, that was so long ago, 30 something years ago. It's also the idea that he was a huge impact on what happened with her mind going forward in her life. I mean, you have to deal with the loss of a child, and that's very difficult. I believe that, you know, my siblings and myself, one of the things that I'm really big on is keep your mind stimulated, keep your body stimulated, keep moving. And also, what are we eating? Because sometimes the things that we're eating can lead to, you know, some of these different things that happen in our brains. And so with me, yes, there's a fear of dementia and Alzheimer's for our own selves. I mean, one of the worst things that I see firsthand in real time is losing your mind and not understanding things and not being able to use your brain or speak or, you know, function. And that's the most disheartening thing in life. And when I look at that, I look at how can I preserve myself so I'm around for my kids. So we talk about this word legacy. And my mom, one thing that she did was she was a lifelong smoker. And being a lifelong smoker, a lot of people have direct relation from smoking to dementia. And I've never smoked in my life. So I hope that when we start looking at data and we start looking at what truly has happened to her and really what's going on with dementia, I don't know all the facts. I mean, I'm trying to research and find things. But we also look at it and say, well, what can we do for ourselves so we're there for our own children? And I, again, going back to why is this so important for me? I want my kids to have my words. I want them to always be able to hear dad's voice on a podcast, in my book when I write them. I want them to have all of this because right now I would do anything to have my mom's words. And it's very disheartening.
1: Was that part of what led you to doing the podcast?
0: Exactly what's led. It's so funny how it's all transpired for me. My life kind of changed about 6-7 years ago when she went through this. My own physical being, my own mental being, and what I was doing with my life. I have always had thoughts about doing and wanting, and I preach now, be a doer, not a dreamer. And is that process, if you think about what that means to you, we all dream of everything. I want this, or I want to go on vacation, or I want to be this in life, or I want to help with this, but we don't take that step. I'm a person that takes a step every single time because I've seen the other half of that before. Before my mom got sick, okay, this is luxury. This is me stagnant. This is me just going through emotions. Whereas when I notice that life is so short and knowing that my mom has gone through this, I'm not going to live the rest of my life without doing. And so it is, it's a purpose thing for me. I saw my mom go through this and it changed my mentality of, I want to start something where I could give back to my children in real time. I believe purpose and I believe your legacy doesn't exist after you're gone. I believe your legacy exists while you're living it. You're passing it forward to your kids right now. You're passing it forward to your people, not just your kids, but like people that are important to you. You may not have kids, but you're passing it to your nieces and nephews. You're passing it to your sisters. You're passing it to whoever in your life where you are standing here and you're saying, I want to give back to you. And then you can take whatever it is from me. It's just like perspective. I can listen to you, Kate, and say, I love your perspective on this. And I can also listen and say, maybe I don't agree with that perspective. This is how we grow in life. We grow by listening to perspective, having a great conversation, listening for understanding, and speaking for understanding, right? So I want to speak so you can understand me, but I also want to listen so that you can, for me to understand what is your perspective. If I add to my own perspective by listening to yours, I'm growing. And this is what I think people forget about. So as I went through and made this podcast, it was about me giving back to my kids. That was the whole point of it at first. And then it grew and then it became something where, you know, people really wanted and gave me their perspective and supported and loved the idea that I get the chance to go out there. It was stepping outside my comfort zone. I got out of my comfort zone to say, I can do this, even if I was really apprehensive at first, but I got a chance to stand out and say what I feel and back it up with conversation and be able

0: to include my son on one of the podcasts. I'm trying to get my daughter on, and she's really fighting that. But I'd love to get my daughter on there, as my son's been on there. It's just very cool to be able to throw out there and do something outside your comfort zone and try to give back. And if someone takes one little thing from me in this book, in my podcast, in my life coaching business, and it helps their life, that's part of my purpose. That's what God has given me, to go forward and help people in a broader sense. I think you and I talked about this once, where we talked about, what is purpose? Purpose is not just being a teacher. That's my profession, but it is a realm of my purpose. My purpose has a huge realm. It is life coaching. It is podcast. It is writing a book. It is being a dad. It is all of these things possible that come forward to pass on and be able to help other people. I want them to have growth, confidence. I want them to have the best of their ability in life so that they live happy and at peace. And that's really where it all stemmed from.
1: And, you know, the other thing that you talk about that I think is so important for people listening, everything you said right there, if they can take away from this conversation, that idea of growth, no matter how old you are, you're never too old to stop growing or learning or any of that and look at different perspectives. But you also talk about something, and you touched on it a little bit before, too, is the dreamer thing about you're a doer, not a dreamer. So you actually take the step. And you talk about, in your book, you talk about this too. You talk about consistency. You talk about chasing headlines, you know, the intensity, but then where's the consistency? So there's so many things that are just out there unfinished and blown in the wind, really.
0: Yes. I talk about this in my book, and it's really, the book is actually, like we said, you have actionable items to do. You have journaling, you have stories, you have a lot of taking a step. Instead of just talking about the idea of something, we're talking about taking actionable steps. And it is becoming a doer. And to me, when you look at wanting something, there is always one thing that I preach. And I've probably talked to many, many people about this, because I believe this is very simple, but it's also something that is inherited in every aspect of your life and any example you can come up with. I talk about sacrifice. So sacrificing comes first before you can create a discipline. Discipline is what you're trying to accomplish, right? So if I'm trying to accomplish, you know, getting in shape and being healthier, then my discipline is to exercise and to eat better. So if I want those two things to exist and I want, you know, to become healthier in general, I have to sacrifice something. And most of the time, what we're going to sacrifice is time, comfort, and money, right? Those are the three things that we will sacrifice mostly. So if I sacrifice, it can lead to a discipline, but discipline doesn't exist without consistency. And that's what you just mentioned a minute ago. That consistency factor has to come in play. I believe sacrifice leading to discipline, which only happens with consistency, is the only way that you grow as a person. It's the only way that we call success. When you grow, it's success. That's what I call success, growth. So think about any example. I'll tell you that same example. If I talk about in my book, you have to be in control of the fork. The fork is what you put on your fork to eat. You have to be in control of that. So if you decide that you're not going to eat healthy, then you're not sacrificing. You're sacrificing your comfort, right? If you don't go to the gym, or if let's just say you go to the gym one time, or you exercise one time, are you going to tell me that you're in shape? Are you going to tell me that you're healthy? No, you know what happens then, right? So we talk about you have to go consistently. And it only, that discipline doesn't happen. It doesn't become a habit until you consistently go.
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2: Once again, Rudy Knapp joins us. Rudy, you're talking about this acronym LOST that you created, lazy, out of control, stagnant, and tortured. And you really apply this to people you work with, like one of your clients who started going to the gym. And what happened to her when she was consistent?
3: I want you to be there at 5 a.m. because now you're sacrificing sleep, you're sacrificing time, so that you know what's going to happen. After work, sometimes you got family, you got kids, you got things going on. Sometimes it's very hard to sacrifice. So why not do it while they're sleeping, if you have the capability? So you got to be there at 5 o'clock, not 5:01. You got to show up for 45 minutes. And you know what? You got to make sure that you're not on your phone the whole time. You're actually doing something physical. I don't care what you do in the gym. Just do it for 30 straight days, no rest days, and see where you're at. And she did. So with her, she did it. And after literally after 1-2 weeks, it was her telling me her hip doesn't hurt anymore. And she would check in with me every day. You got to send a picture to me, check in with me. Hey, I'm at the gym. Show me a picture. You're there. And then a week later, she got a promotion at her job, or she got kind of a increase at her job. And she's very confident in herself and she feels good. She's asking me after 2 to 3 weeks, what should I be doing? I want to do something intentional in the gym. And, you know, asking for more, not just doing it because she has to, but asking because she wants to do it. You know, we get to day 30 and I said, oh, how do you feel tomorrow? You know, you get your rest day. How do you feel? I said, what are you going to do? She said, I'm going to go right back to the gym. She goes, I work out. Instead of I'm trying to work out, I'm trying to get healthy, I work out. I'm a gym person. And to me, that changes your mentality. That changes who you are. That changes you, how you identify yourself. And we talked about identity earlier, correct?
2: Yeah.
3: She's now identifying herself as someone healthy that can do this. She has confidence in herself and she can actually go through and accomplish what her goals are. Different.
2: So interesting, because you think about if we had met you before, you know, 10 years ago, while you might have done some of the things you're talking about now, it's if somebody in your life knows you, it sounds like you're 180 degrees different with all the things that you've worked on yourself.
3: 100%, completely different. I have a story of Rudy in my book, very vulnerable story, but it talks literally about where I've come from and where I'm at. Physically, number one, mentally is the most important. And then spiritually, and if we want to talk real quick about spiritually, we'll go back to my brother, Rob. I am a big component of this idea of you can find some sort of silver lining or some sort of positive out of every situation, even the worst of all worst situations, even the worst of the negative. You know, my brother passing away is the worst thing that I've had to experience in my life. But when I look at that and I think about those ideas, what did I gain from that situation? And I've had to go back and really ponder this. I had to learn this later in life and actually realize what it actually meant to me in my life. And I didn't realize it when it happened, but I realize it now. And one of the things was I found God. I found God from my brother passing away. I didn't have that in my life. And when we grew up, we weren't very church-going people. I was in sixth grade. Seventh grade, we got baptized because my brother did pass away. So it was the right thing to do, my parents thought. We got baptized. And from that moment on, I decided to go from an anger at God for a couple months, you know, after it happened, to I'm going to trust in God. And I walked to the church every Sunday. I did it by myself from seventh and eighth grade throughout high school. I became someone that involved myself with God and had a relationship with God from that moment on. And if that didn't happen, I don't know if I would have that. I also learned from my brother to not take life so serious, that it is short. And realistically, my brother was the jokester and he was the funniest guy in the room. And he was the best person to have in the room to make you laugh. And instead of being so serious all the time, I learned this later in life. I have to enjoy myself as well. We have to take those little trips. We have to go have fun. You got to enjoy your kids, right? So there are so many little things that you can learn from these situations, even when it's horrible. You have to look at past that because life has to go on. And how do you change who you are as a person is going to come back to what is your mentality? How do you change the way you think? How do we control our narrative? There's so much that comes into play.
2: Well, even you said that with your mother, what you wanted to leave your kids because you don't have her words while you watch her go through dementia.
3: Yes.

0: I mean, how many times do we take for granted our calling our mom or dad or just getting help? I mean, my dad is a huge help for me. My dad is somebody that I still rely on. He's somebody that is the bedrock, is what I put in my book, of my foundation of hard work and dedication. I mean, I am who I am as far as what my consistency is, my discipline, those things that I have in my life because of him. I watched it every day. I saw the, him becoming a man and taking care of his responsibility. I mean, these are things that we can stand and have a conversation about, but it is about legacy. It created a legacy, passing it forward to me. And I'm doing the same thing. I just had to open my eyes and see it. And finally, it took my mom going through a hardship for me to see it.
1: Yeah. Wow. So as that's happening with your mom, and gosh, we certainly wish you and your family the best in dealing with that. Your book only just came out recently. So what was it like putting this book together?
0: You know, it's such a surreal experience, because we talk about what, how we speak about ourselves, right? We have to understand self-talk is so important, and people don't realize that, but it is. It's a way to trick your mind to understand, stop putting yourself down. And so at first I started writing. I just literally came up with this idea of, I want to write and I want to put my words on paper. And I didn't have any end result in play. I didn't have a goal of end result. I wanted to write. And it went hand in hand with my podcast. And it was me standing down and saying, okay, I'm just going to try this. And at first it was like, I'm not a writer. I would convince myself that until I started doing it. That was the step forward to actually write a sentence, write a paragraph, write a page, write a chapter, continue on and continue to write. And as I did that, it literally changed my thought process of, I am a writer. I have something concrete in front of me. I stepped forward and did something, and I became a writer. And it took me over a year to write, a year and a couple months. And I got to a final conclusion. And I said, wow, this is actually a final product, and I'm proud of it. And I'm proud of myself for doing it. I'm proud of stepping outside my comfort zone and actually doing something that I think can help other people. You know, in the same sense, like, I was trying a million things because I'm at that point in my life where I can do it. I don't do I can'ts anymore. I do I can'ts. I went through a program called 75 Hard by Andy Frizzella, I believe his last name is. And it is a mental changing program. And I'll tell you what. And he's a big podcaster. I think you probably know who he is, yeah. if anybody there. Yep. And one thing with his program really changed the way I looked at I can't versus I can. And I think that I can mentality is what everybody needs to have. If you can change your brain to say I can, even when a situation is not ideal, even when, you know, there are some things that come into play that might keep you from, you still have ability to. I ran a marathon a couple of years ago, Chicago Marathon. I've never been a runner, but I am a runner now. And it's because I decided I was going to run for my mom's cause, Alzheimer's. So I ran for Alzheimer's for her and ran a marathon. Never ran a 5K in my life before. Decided my first race was going to be a Chicago Marathon. And I did it. And I completed it. And it happened. And there were some hard things, but it's one of the greatest experiences you'll go through. They talk about one percenters, and I'm a one percenter. I wanted to do something that was for dedication to my mom, but also because at first I said, I can't. And as soon as I said, I can't, guess what I was doing? Signing up for a Chicago Marathon.
1: Wow. Wow. Yep. And I want to tell everyone again, the name of your book is Legacy, Build Your Kingdom, A Divine Blueprint, Command Your Purpose, Secure Your Future, Leave a Legacy for Generational Impact. You can get that, of course, on Amazon, Barnes & Noble, wherever great books are sold. When people, of course, they're hearing your story, but when people read your book, what do you hope they take away?
0: I truly hope one thing that they take is they can use this as a resource anytime in their life to go back to a chapter. We talk about five pillars of life, spiritual uplift, the mental health growth, the physical temple or physical enhancement, the career and financial development, and then your relationship intelligence. One of the big chapters is relationship intelligence. How do you speak with people? How are you in a relationship? I talk about this concept of CIRCLE, which is it's an acronym for what a great relationship or a very successful relationship can be. And if you're talking about going through some hardship, build your pillars so you build your kingdom. When you build yourself, you build those around you, the rest of their kingdom starts building. Everybody has their own kingdom. You have yours, I have mine. You are queen of your kingdom. I am a king of my kingdom. When you build it up, you're starting to build your legacy as you go. And I believe what I really want them to understand.

0: understand is pass this down to your people. Pass it to your kids. Pass it to your important people. Pass down what you're doing in life generations from now. I want in this book them to take something which I know they'll relate to. Anyone that reads this book has to relate to this in real life. Whatever the story is in those five pillars, you definitely can relate. Micro versus macro is a big chapter for me. And then micro talks a little bit about your daily tasks, micro thinking, every day, consistency, like you talked about, turns into macro goals.
1: Rudy Knapp, thanks so much for coming on.
0: I appreciate you so much. Thank you, Kate.
1: I'm Kate Delaney. We'll be back next week with another inspiring story.
2: Thank you for joining us for another awesome episode of Amazing Americans. 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

0: We're speaking of a former Olympian canoeist, 67-year-old David Hearn, three-time Olympian, by the way, said he was cycling by the monument on Friday. He noticed a piece of the pool's underliner floating in the water, but authorities, they didn't buy his story at all. And now they're accusing him of being one of several individuals of trying to sabotage the project, with a pair of arrests being made so far.
1: The historic reflecting pool recently restored as part of the America 250 celebration undergoing repairs after reports of algae and peeling coating surface, though officials say the restoration work was not faulty and crews are working around the clock to address the issue before the 4th of July. More World Cup action on Saturday. The Netherlands routing Sweden 5-1. Germany scoring a late winner to beat Ivory Coast 2-1. Ecuador and Curacao battling to a scoreless draw. Japan shutting out Tunisia 4-0. Four matches are set for today. You can watch all the action on Fox, FS1, and the Fox One app. I'm Ted Lindner, and this is Fox News.
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4: We have sun and clouds mixing for your Father's Day as temperatures are warming up to a high in the low 70s throughout the afternoon. By nighttime, we will be dropping to a low in the mid-50s, mainly cloudy as well. But tomorrow, we start the work week with clear skies, sunny, and a high near 70. Clear on Monday night with lows in the low 50s. By Tuesday, it'll be mostly sunny again with another high in the 70s, but rain showers return by Wednesday. That's your forecast on 102.3, 103.3 FM, 1270 AM, Triple Talk WMKT.
5: Republican Senator Glenn Mike Beck. 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
5: mayor,
6: 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Where are the
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6: pulpits? A quarter of a million children
5: safer.
6: Raped in England while every institution looked away. 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
5: Democrat
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5: Rokana, you don't what address that means it. 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
5: The United States Supreme Court building in Washington this Father's Day and first day of summer. The justices are set to release some of the most anticipated and debated decisions of this year's term, including birthright citizenship. We're standing by. We're here on the ground to cover all these decisions on the special edition of Fox News Sunday. Before we get to that, we are following Vice President J.D. Vance's trip to Switzerland, where he is trying to hammer out a lasting peace deal with Iran. Moments ago, he appeared with the Pakistani and Qatari delegations to make some remarks. Here's what the Vice President just said.
7: The opening of the Strait of Hormuz, the ending of the Iranian nuclear program, all of these things have already been accomplished. The question before us now is how much more can we accomplish together? Can we turn over a new leaf? Can we change relations in the Middle East permanently? Or do we go back to doing things the old way, which is not our preference, but is certainly very much something that can't happen.
5: In a moment, we will bring in Energy Secretary Chris Wright to talk about the effect all of this is having on your prices at the pump. But first, Fox News senior national correspondent Kevin Cork joins us from the White House. Hello, Kevin.
0: Shannon, great to see you. High-level diplomatic talks underway in Switzerland, as you point out, again, in effort to solidify the memorandum of understanding and enter into the next phase of the negotiations. The U.S. represented very strongly by the Vice President of the United States, J.D. Vance, along with Special Envoys Kushner and Witkoff. Again, the idea is to formulate some sort of a pathway forward. As for the Iranians, they're, of course, led by their parliamentary speaker and their foreign minister, and they're hoping, again, to try to move these talks forward. The vice president saying he is convinced that progress will continue to be made in these talks. Now, the issue of Lebanon, Shannon, remains a major sticking point. Five Israeli soldiers killed by Hezbollah in the course of the last 48 hours over the weekend. Israel responding with heavy airstrikes across Lebanon. Now, in response, the Iranians claim they're going to close the Strait of Hormuz, something the U.S. is pushing back against, saying that U.S. forces will obviously remain in control. The president echoing that in a post on Truth Social. There'll be no tolls in the Hormuz Strait for 60 days during the ceasefire period. and there'll be no tolls after the 60-day period has expired unless they are imposed by

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3: Researchers with the state and MSU this week are at the deepest spot in Lake Superior looking for data surrounding sickly appearing lake trout tagged zombie fish. A DNR's Ed Baker says not to worry, Lake Superior's fish in general are fine.
5: So yeah, it's not cause for concern for the lake as a whole. It's just we're curious about these Siskiwet lake trout in the deepest part of the lake and what may be causing them to be so emaciated.
6: It's relationship with looking.
3: One thing is known, the condition of these deep-dwelling lake trout probably is not due to lack of food.
6: Are you going to be able to control Israel from attacking Lebanon?
5: So
7: they have a lot of respect for me.
3: Hopefully researchers will sort it out so we can go back to calling these fish by their given name, Siskiwet lake trout. We've linked to more information on these deep-dwelling fish for you at All Outdoors
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3: I'm Jim Meschley.
8: Joining us now, Republican Senator Mike Lee.
9: We have sun and clouds mixing for your Father's Day as temperatures are warming up to a high in the low 70s throughout the afternoon. By nighttime, we will be dropping to a low in the mid-50s, mainly cloudy as well. But tomorrow, we start the work week with clear skies, sunny, and a high near 70. Clear on Monday night with lows in the low 50s. By Tuesday, it'll be mostly sunny again with another high in the 70s, but rain showers return by Wednesday. That's your forecast on 102.3, 103.3 FM, 1270 AM, Triple Talk, WMKT.
10: It disposes of its entire caseload every single year.
11: Fox News, I'm Deborah Valentine. Vice President J.D. Vance on his way to Switzerland for talks with Iran following the 60-day memorandum of agreement between the two countries. The Vice President on Fox and Friends weekend.
12: I think that what ultimately happens from here is very much up to the Iranians. Do they want to behave better? If so, great. If they don't want to behave better, the President of the United States still has a whole lot of options from here.
11: The future of Iran's nuclear program, fighting in Lebanon and the Strait of Hormuz are topics to be discussed. The Los Angeles mayor has issued a state of emergency due to a massive warehouse fire at a cold storage warehouse in Boyle Heights. Fox's Roger Stern.
13: The warehouse is a giant cold storage facility, which has now created an 85-million-pound biohazard from spoiling food.
11: The fire is burning beneath structural debris, causing millions of pounds of food to spoil, threatening the biohazard crisis. 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
10: Why it takes so long for those contentious decisions to come out have to do with the fact that those tend to generate dissents. They tend to generate more concurring opinions. And with every opinion that you add to the mix, there are a lot of cross-referencing points that have to be made. People need to respond to this dissent, and then that dissent will refer back to an argument being made by a concurring opinion. The concurring opinion then has to update its references and its footnotes, and so it takes time. But that's why it's great that the clock runs out at the end of June, because they get everything done, notwithstanding the delays.
8: Yeah, and they all have plans and travel and teaching assignments and things that take them other places, and they probably need a little break from each other. So we'll see how quickly they get this wrapped up. Back to the news of the day. Iran continues to saber-rattle about the straits and say that at least the IRGC, like,

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3: This is Fox on Justice. The nation's capital seeing a sharp decrease in crime over the past year after President Trump deployed the National Guard and as the country gets ready to celebrate its 250th birthday. Here are the numbers. A 52% drop in homicide, robbery down 23%, and a 56% decrease in motor vehicle theft. Officials say one area of concern, a spate of brawls in the city known as teen takeovers. Trump's U.S. attorney in D.C., Jeanine Pierre, said many teens need to be treated like adults.
4: The problem is that they don't believe that these young people need to be treated as criminals. They are committing adult crimes.
3: The decrease in crime follows a nationwide trend since President Trump returned to office. The murder rate is now the lowest since 1900. President Trump says the reduction in crime is largely thanks to his border policies. Lucas Tomlinson, Fox News.
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7: 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Senator Ted Kennedy.
8: Jackie would have preferred to be just herself, but the world insisted that she be a legend too.
9: Police in Anaheim say they are following a white Ford Bronco, and that is O.J. Simpson with a gun to his head.
10: You guys have got to be strong because you are, I just know, I just feel in my heart that you're okay, but you got to take care of each other.
11: Susan Smith has been arrested and will be charged with two counts of murder in connection with the deaths of her children.
12: It's not a Republican victory. It's not a Democratic victory. It is the American people making a set of choices.
13: Can you get someone over here now to 325 Gretna Green? He's back. Please.
14: Okay, what does he look like?
13: He's O.J. Simpson. I think you know his record.
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16: Now back to our top story. The vice president officially on the ground in Switzerland as efforts at a long-term peace deal with Iran are underway. Fox News chief foreign correspondent Trey Yingst joins us from Tel Aviv because Israel very involved in this conversation, Trey.
17: Yeah, Shannon, good morning. President Trump responding to some of the comments by Iranian officials overnight, saying that they're going to close the Strait of Hormuz ahead of these talks today in Switzerland. President Trump tells me that he told Iranian officials overnight, you close it and you won't have a country. He went on to say the U.S. could be the guardian angel of the Strait of Hormuz, take it over and take 20% of the oil. This does come as Vice President J.D. Vance and Special Envoys Kushner and Witkoff are in Switzerland. We know from the Iranian side, both the country's parliament speaker, Mohammad Khalibaf, and Abbas Argachi, the country's foreign minister, are in attendance. Now, all of this is taking place amid the backdrop of Iran's president, Masoud Pezeshkian, today from Tehran, laying out a new red line for the regime in this next round of discussions.
18: We will not give up our right to enrichment, and they, too, will be forced to accept it. You all know what the so-called president of the United States was saying. He had made a complete 100-degree turn. He was saying that Iran must surrender unconditionally. Iran has no right to do this. It has no right to do that.
17: President Trump responded directly, saying Pezeshkian better watch his mouth, he better shape up, or we'll take over the rest of the country. There could be many sticking points as it relates to Iran's nuclear program, but there is also the issue of Lebanon, where five Israeli soldiers were killed by Hezbollah over the course of 48 hours over the weekend. The Israelis responding with a series of airstrikes across southern Lebanon. Shannon?
16: Trey Yingst, thank you very much for the updates. So, the Great American State Fair starts this week right here in Washington on the National Mall, not far from us, all part of the 250 celebrations. We're going to be live from the fairgrounds next Sunday, take you behind the scenes as we prepare to celebrate America's birthday. And do not miss tonight's wrap of today's World Cup matches with FIFA World Cup on Fox After Hours with James Corden.

0: during the peak heat hours. Lots of FIFA World Cup action happening today. Spain playing Saudi Arabia. Belgium faces off against Iran. Uruguay takes on Cape Verde. The late match featuring New Zealand. They take on the squad from Egypt. Kickoff 9 p.m. Eastern Time. Fox FS1 or the Fox Sports app. I'm Paul Stevens. This is Fox News.
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3: We have sun and clouds mixing for your Father's Day as temperatures are warming up to a high in the low 70s throughout the afternoon. By nighttime, we will be dropping to a low in the mid 50s, mainly cloudy as well. But tomorrow, we start the work week with clear skies, sunny, and a high near 70. Clear on Monday night with lows in the low 50s. By Tuesday, it'll be mostly sunny again with another high in the 70s, but rain showers return by Wednesday. That's your forecast on 102.3, 103.3 FM, 1270 AM, Triple Talk WMKT.
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11: Fox News, I'm Deborah Valentine. Vice President J.D. Vance on his way to Switzerland for talks with Iran following the 60-day memorandum of agreement between the two countries. The vice president on Fox and Friends weekend.
12: I think that what ultimately happens from here is very much up to the Iranians. Do they want to behave better? Mm-hmm. If so, great. If they don't want to behave better, the president of the United States still has a whole lot of options from here.
11: The future of Iran's nuclear program, fighting in Lebanon and the Strait of Hormuz are topics to be discussed. The Los Angeles mayor has issued a state of emergency due to a massive warehouse fire at a cold storage warehouse in Boyle Heights. Fox's Roger Stern.
13: The warehouse is a giant cold storage facility, which has now created an 85-million-pound biohazard from spoiling food.
11: The fire is burning beneath structural debris, causing millions of pounds of food to spoil, threatening the biohazard crisis. 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
15: We have sun and clouds mixing for your Father's Day as temperatures are warming up to a high in the low 70s throughout the afternoon. By nighttime, we will be dropping to a low in the mid-50s, mainly cloudy as well. But tomorrow, we start the work week with clear skies, sunny, and a high near 70. Clear on Monday night with lows in the low 50s. By Tuesday, it'll be mostly sunny again with another high in the 70s, but rain showers return by Wednesday. That's your forecast on 102.3, 103.3 FM, 1270 AM, Triple Talk WMKT.
16: You feel like they're all over you.
17: Oh, absolutely. And I will tell you, we have a house in our neighborhood that's up for sale, and they have branches down, and they have long, their grass has not been cut for a while. I am, like, terrified my dog's going to go into that lawn, that I'm going to have to check her, you know, to make sure that there's no ticks she's bringing into the house. But there's been a lot of tick information in the news lately, and I feel like it's more this year than it has been the past couple of years. So their

0: DEI turns that dream upside down. But there's hope. 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A series brought to you by the Leadership Institute and Radio America.
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0: upload the previous shows, right? And so it just should update for you to be able to get it. You can even email us from the website. Again, it's a work in progress. I've been trying to get as much done as possible. But with traveling for work, we're about to go on a family vacation just away for a few days. So there's a lot of things going on. I swear, April, May, and June have become some of the busiest months out there. And so, doing what I can to update it. You'll see updates all the time. We have a Facebook page we're working on as well, under the same name, the Parent Family Garden Club. You should be able to find it. More to come there. We'll get all other types of social media sites as well. But like I said, it's just been crazy. It's busy. My full-time job, I'm not going to lie, I am just on to two other seasons. You know, the past week I was actually buying for next spring. This week I'm taking care of some of the things for Christmas, right? So I am in every different season right now, so my head is jumbled. So I apologize. We're getting there. We're going to get there. We'll get more information out to you. And figure out how we can communicate any information and all to you guys as well. Now, it is Father's Day weekend, and I want to say happy Father's Day to all the fathers out there. And, being a father myself has given me a whole different perspective on what my father did for me, what he had done throughout my life, and what he's passed on to me. And I can't say thank you enough. I don't know about you guys, I'm on social media for my personal, and I had an update that said, it reminded me, I used to call my dad on Father's Day and on the radio just to say happy Father's Day, but I'd always sneak in that it was his birthday and wish him happy birthday. His birthday was the 16th, and he would have been 77 this year. And I'll tell you, it was an odd one for me. One of my friends, my brother's friends, the owner of Kennedy's Country Garden, Christopher Kennedy, emailed me about something on that day about my dad. Just out of nowhere. We hadn't talked in a couple months. And it was just like a sign that my dad's watching me. And so, hope you approve, Pops. But happy Father's Day to all of you out there that are fathers. Hey, even mothers who have stepped in to be that father role as well. We appreciate you as well. Till next week, guys, get out there, plant something. Be good to each other. We're all we got. I'll talk to you guys next week. Have a good one, guys.
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4: British Prime Minister Keir Starmer reportedly expected to resign as soon as tomorrow amid growing pressure over his leadership and support within his party. The Observer writing, quote, the Prime Minister is understood to have reached the conclusion that his position is no longer tenable after conversations in recent days. Starmer is under pressure to make his intentions clear before Tuesday's critical cabinet meeting, where ministers are planning to tell him that his time is up. Multiple people, including a former U.S. Olympian, have now been arrested for allegedly vandalizing the newly renovated reflecting pool in the nation's capital. Fox's Kevin Cork with more from the White House.
7: This is a sad story because all Americans, I don't care about your political stripes, enjoy the reflecting pool. But we're talking about someone who's gone from competing in Olympic-sized swimming pools to being accused of vandalizing the reflecting pool along the mall. And, of course, he ends up in cuffs. And apparently he's not the only one. We're speaking of a former Olympian canoeist, 67-year-old David Hearn. Three-time Olympian, by the way, said he was cycling by the monument on Friday. He noticed a piece of the pool's underliner floating in the water, but authorities, they didn't buy his story at all. And now they're accusing him of being one of several individuals of trying to sabotage the project, with a pair of arrests being made so far.
4: The historic reflecting pool, recently restored as part of the America 250 celebration, undergoing repairs after reports of algae and peeling coating surface, though officials say the restoration work was not faulty and crews are working around the clock to address the issue before the 4th of July. And more World Cup action on Saturday. The Netherlands routing Sweden 5-1. Germany scoring a late winner to beat Ivory Coast 2-1. Ecuador and Curacao battling to a scoreless draw. Japan shutting out Tunisia 4-0. Four more matches set for today. You can watch all the action on Fox, FS1, and the Fox One app. I'm Ted Lindner, and this is Fox News.

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3: We have sun and clouds mixing for your Father's Day as temperatures are warming up to a high in the low 70s throughout the afternoon. By nighttime, we will be dropping to a low in the mid 50s, mainly cloudy as well. But tomorrow, we start the work week with clear skies, sunny, and a high near 70. Clear on Monday night with lows in the low 50s. By Tuesday, it'll be mostly sunny again with another high in the 70s, but rain showers return by Wednesday. That's your forecast on 102.3, 103.3 FM, 1270 AM, Triple Talk WMKT.
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6: Do with cats fighting. If I had a buck for every question I resolved with cats fighting, but we got an interesting one coming up a little bit later. Anyway, let me tell you, if you have a question or comment, your dog is jumping, your cat is scratching, dog doesn't like the dog next door, your cat's not thrilled with the new cat in the house, doesn't like your boyfriend, you get the idea. That's what the pet show is all about. That's what separates us from the pack, no pun intended. We try to figure out not only how to resolve the issues your dog or cat may be having, but more importantly, why the issues are there in the first place. Like any good therapist, I'm always going to blame mom and dad because that's usually who creates the situations anyway. But we've got a busy show coming up, lots of good stuff. Just remember, if you want to call me 24 hours, 7 days a week and leave a message, write this number down, 8, how about this one, LA number. I'm going to give my real number out over the air. I'd be crazy. 877-725-8255, 877-725-8255, and I check that frequently, so if you leave a message, I will respond to it, either here or in person. If you'd rather shoot me an email, like so many people did this week, unbelievable, it kept me busy all week, just go to thepetshow.com, don't forget thepetshow.com, you'll see a big thing that says Ask Warren, click on it, ask me whatever you want. Hopefully, it'll be about your pets. I get some questions that are not related to the pets, but I can't respond to them. So if it's about your dog or your cat or your bird or your goat or your snake, you can leave a message at thepetshow.com. Let me tell you what I have planned for today's show. It's going to be interesting. I'll tell you why. Number one, where I am right now, it's 111 degrees. I'm melting. I really feel like I'm melting. But I have so many great emails that came in, and I'd rather spend time. I got some great topics I always come up with, but I'd rather spend time responding to the emails because very often one email relates to 10,000 people out there, or one phone call relates to 10,000 people out there. So we'll take a look at those. But let me tell you what I have planned to talk about on today's show.

0: focused on is just growing really high quality, you know, produce and really high quality flowers that we can sell to the public. That's kind of our staple. If it wasn't for the high quality portion of it, where people can come in and say, gosh, this really is unique and different and want to, you know, search it out, then that's we wouldn't be here.
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7: We're very excited to be here at the Heather. 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I haven't played it yet, but I'm looking forward to seeing it.
8: From the looks of it, what have you just seen looking at the overall?
7: It looks a little hilly from here. I mean,

0: a ski resort next to it, so there's got to be a couple hills out there.
1: Of course, yeah.
0: It looks beautiful, tree lines and all very, very green.
1: Have you been able to explore Northern Michigan a little bit since you first got up here?
0: So it's my first time in Harbor Springs, really, so I need to explore a little more. I've seen a lot of lakes where I am definitely going to go to that once the temperature goes up a little bit. And but I've been to the UP a couple times already as well, and I just love to be outdoors in this area. It's just beautiful.
1: So, Teresa, best of luck this upcoming weekend. Thanks for taking the time.
0: Yeah, thank you for having me, guys.
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3: Researchers with the state and MSU this week are at the deepest spot in Lake Superior looking for data surrounding sickly appearing lake trout tagged zombie fish. The DNR's Ed Baker says not to worry. Lake Superior's fish in general are fine.
5: So, yeah, it's not cause for concern for the lake as a whole. It's just we're curious about these Siskiyou lake trout in the deepest part of the lake and what may be causing them to be so emaciated and sick looking.
3: One thing is known, the condition of these deep-dwelling lake trout probably is not due to lack of food.
5: There are deep-water sculpin everywhere down there in the deepest part of the lake, so it makes me think that it's probably not a food limitation.
3: Hopefully, researchers will sort it out so we can go back to calling these fish by their given name, Siskiyou lake trout. We've linked to more information on these deep-dwelling fish for you at alloutdoorsupdate.com. I'm Jim Mishler.
6: Fox News, I'm Deborah Valentine. Vice President J.D. Vance on his way to Switzerland for talks with Iran following the 60-day memorandum of agreement between the two countries. The vice president on Fox and Friends weekend.
7: I think that what ultimately happens from here is very much up to the Iranians. Do they want to behave better? Mm-hmm. If so, great. If they don't want to behave better, the president of the United States still has a whole lot of options from here.
6: The future of Iran's nuclear program, fighting in Lebanon and the Strait of Hormuz are topics to be discussed. The Los Angeles mayor has issued a state of emergency due to a massive warehouse fire at a cold store. Storage warehouse in Boyle Heights. Fox's Roger Stern.
8: The warehouse is a giant cold storage facility, which has now created an 85 million pound biohazard from spoiling food.
6: The fire is burning beneath structural debris, causing millions of pounds of food to spoil, threatening the biohazard crisis. 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
9: We have sun and clouds mixing for your Father's Day as temperatures are warming up to a high in the low 70s throughout the afternoon. By nighttime, we will be dropping to a low in the mid-50s, mainly cloudy as well. But tomorrow, we start the work week with clear skies, sunny, and a high near 70. Clear on Monday night with lows in the low 50s. By Tuesday, it'll be mostly sunny again with another high in the 70s, but rain showers return by Wednesday. That's your forecast on 102.3, 103.3 FM, 1270 AM, Triple Talk, WMKT.

0: take a little bit longer than you would think. Again, if you'd like to send me an email like she did, you just have to go to my website, thepetshow.com, click on Ask Warren, send me the email there, or you can leave me your question at 877-725-8255. Now, that's a hard story, but God bless my listeners. Seven homes, and this dog has finally hit the lottery. All right, speaking about helping animals, I want to tell you about my friends over at Delta Rescue. You hear me talk about Delta Rescue every week. It's kind of a misnomer because it's kind of a rescue, but it's more of a sanctuary. Delta Rescue goes out into the field, the cities, the streets, the forest, the woods, the deserts, all across America. And it's amazing. Most people don't realize how many thousands of animals are abandoned or lost or get away and are never reunited. What happens to them? Well, it's pretty grim. You know, there are lots of predators out there, diseases out there, lack of food, lack of water, cars, so many different things that are so dangerous out there. However, when Delta gets involved, that danger is removed. How? Delta Rescue, as I said, is a sanctuary. They will pick up the dog, the cat, the horse, whatever it may be, bring it to their sanctuary, and that pet will live there for the rest of its life with 24-hour veterinary care and the best food they can possibly get, and they're loved at the same time. So here's what I'd like you to do. Go to their website, deltarescue.org. That's deltarescue.org. This is another organization that does some amazing work. While you're there, donate what you can, $5, $10, $1 million, whatever you can. You can also text them directly if you prefer. Just text dogs to 801-801. That's dogs to 801-801. Or if you prefer, just go to their website, deltarescue.org. The animals are waiting every day. They're bringing in more from the streets, the cities, the woods, the forest. These are animals that didn't deserve to be there and never got an opportunity at a good life. Now they have their opportunity at deltarescue.org. I'm Warren Eckstein. 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

Hey, this is for all my cat people out there. And I guess it relates to dog people, too. Had an interesting conversation this week. Someone called me up. It was a radio person that I've known for years and said, hey, Warren, my cat holds grudges. Is that possible? So do cats hold grudges? Listen to me. Cats are known for their quirks, and they're known for their unpredictable behavior. Sometimes it might even seem like they're holding a grudge, like when they

0: fact reacting to that? Why is the dog showing his teeth? It could be any one of those reasons. We'll talk more about that in the future, but I just want you to understand that when a dog shows his teeth, it doesn't always mean that he's upset, doesn't always mean that he's bad, doesn't always mean that he's growling. As a behaviorist, I got to tell you, with some of the dogs I worked with that came out of some horrendous, horrendous situations, reading that the teeth, whether it's a good teeth or bad teeth, is important. So just because you, and how many people out there have dogs that smile? If you have anyone out there besides me, I'd love to hear from you guys. Send me an email. 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Click on Ask Warren and send me an email or leave me a call at 877-725-8255. Some people think I'm eccentric. Imagine that. But I do believe that my dogs very often will look at me with a grin, show their teeth, but it's actually smiling. That's what it's all about. Again, that number, 877-725-8255. Let me take a quick break here. We got some more questions coming up, a phone call coming up from Dave. We'll get to all these right after this. I'm Warren Eckstein. This is The Pet Show.
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And we are back on the Pet Show. We got a couple of minutes for the top of the hour. 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I'm going to talk a lot more questions coming in. 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
9: Three people were killed after a small plane crashed in a wooded residential area in Bowie, Maryland late last night. Authorities say the aircraft, believed to be on a training flight from New Jersey, went down near a neighborhood playground. Investigators are now working to determine what caused the deadly crash as the NTSB leads that investigation. Visitors to the Grand Canyon National Park are being warned about dangerous heat this week, with temperatures near the canyon floor expected to reach 110 degrees. Officials are urging hikers to avoid strenuous activity during peak heat hours. The warning follows several recent heat-related emergencies, including the deaths of three hikers. As the Iranian national soccer team continues in the World Cup play, the Secretary of Homeland Security says their support team is being closely watched. Here's Fox's Gernal Scott.
10: Iran's World Cup squad continues group play in the 2026 World Cup. Homeland Security Secretary Mark Wayne Mullen said on Fox's Sunday Morning Futures his agency has had to address a suspected Islamic Revolutionary Guard member seeking to come into the U.S. with the team from Tijuana, Mexico.
11: We fly them in the day before the game. The guy trying to get on the plane yesterday had direct ties to ROGC. We're literally checking them as they get on the plane, as they get off the plane, in both places.
10: Secretary Mullen said his conversations with President Trump and FIFA President Gianni Infantino highlighted the concerns surrounding the Iranian team. Gernal Scott, Fox News.
9: Lots of FIFA World Cup action happening today. Spain is playing Saudi Arabia, then Belgium faces Iran, followed by Uruguay against Cape Verde. The late match features New Zealand taking on Egypt with kickoff at 9 p.m. Eastern. Coverage is available on Fox, FS1, or the Fox Sports app. I'm Kathleen Maloney. This is Fox News.

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1: Father's Day afternoon is going to be partly sunny with a high of 73. Tonight, low of 54, slight chance of rain showers, and then mostly cloudy skies. Tomorrow starts off the weekday with sunny skies, high of 70, low of 51. And looking at more sunshine on Tuesday, high of 71 and a low of 54. That is a look at your forecast on Triple Talk 102.3 and 103.3 FM, 1270 AM, WMKT.
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4: 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All right, in studio with me today, Shannon Schneller from Focus Hearing. How many of these have we done? I'm starting to lose track. We've done a few.
5: Is this four or five?
4: At least,
5: five?
4: Yeah.
5: I think you're right.
4: Shannon Schneller, she is the founder, president, CEO of Focus Hearing here in the Overland Park, Lenexa area. We're doing another show today on hearing. You know, we run these shows nationally, even though Shannon is here in Overland Park, because the response we get to these from people downloading and listening to them has been absolutely amazing. Today, we're going to have a special show because Donna Van Hoy is here in studio. Welcome, Donna.
6: Hello. Glad to be here.
4: Happy to have her here. She's going to tell her story about, you know, you've heard me talk about this in the past, about how you went to two different hearing aid groups, Bell and then this other one, whatever it was, I can't even remember the name of it. And, bad situation on both counts. Bad, lousy service. The hearing aids didn't work like they should. The whole deal. And then we found Shannon, and everything changed for my wife, for me. You know, we have Lynn Mendazzo, my rep here at Cumulus Radio. A lot of people are going to see Shannon because what she does is very unusual, and the service level is quite remarkable. So we're going to talk about why hearing aids again today, and then. Donna's going to tell her story about what she went through and why she came to Shannon and what a difference it's made for her. So let's just start. You know, this is a Better Hearing Month.
5: Yes.
4: This is interesting. You said this before we came on the air. They've revised the stats now. Mm-hmm. For every four people who have a hearing loss, one is actually...
5: Correct.
4: Well, I'm not sure if that's up or that's down. Is that up or down?
5: It might be slightly up.
4: That's
5: and
4: what
5: I'd like to think it's because technology is getting better. But yeah, that's still one in four.
4: It's really bad. And, you know, we go through this usually every time we do one of these, we're going to go through it again. It's not just the hearing.
5: Right.
4: Okay. Let's go through all the comorbidities that come along with not hearing.
5: Right.
4: Including affect your social life. Let's talk a little bit about that.
5: Well, you know, we keep talking more and more about

for a consultation with and see what Shannon can do for you. We'll be right back after the break. Stay tuned. 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We'll be right back.

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5: News. I'm Deborah Valentine. Vice President J.D. Vance on his way to Switzerland for talks with Iran following the 60-day memorandum of agreement between the two countries. The vice president on Fox and Friends weekend.
6: I think that what ultimately happens from here is very much up to the Iranians. Do they want to behave better? Mm-hmm. If so, great. If they don't want to behave better, the president of the United States still has a whole lot of options from here.
5: The future of Iran's nuclear program, fighting in Lebanon and the Strait of Hormuz are topics to be discussed. The Los Angeles mayor has issued a state of emergency due to a massive warehouse fire at a cold storage warehouse in Boyle Heights. Fox's Roger Stern.
7: The warehouse is a giant cold storage facility, which has now created an 85-million-pound biohazard from spoiling food.
5: The fire is burning beneath structural debris, causing millions of pounds of food to spoil, threatening the biohazard crisis. 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
9: Father's Day afternoon is going to be partly sunny with a high of 73. Tonight, low of 54, slight chance of rain showers and then mostly cloudy skies. Tomorrow starts off the weekday with sunny skies, high of 70, low of 51. And looking at more sunshine on Tuesday, high of 71 and a low of 54. That is a look at your forecast on Triple Talk 102.3 and 103.3 FM, 1270 AM, WMKT.

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0: 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In studio with me, Shannon Schneller and Donna Van Hoy. You just heard her story. Now you know why we do these radio shows, okay? This is a classic example of someone who was able to get help from Shannon. And you also heard Shannon talk about the man that called from Florida. We're trying to educate you on these issues, and we're also making appeal to you. You just heard Donna say this. Her life was shrinking. She likes to go to the theater. She's gone to some events in public speaking. She couldn't hear anything. Had no idea what they were even talking about. Well, why go if you can't enjoy it, right?
14: Yes.
0: Well, that's what we've been saying for some time. So this is an opportunity.

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0: successful people did what people that I admired did. And yes, my father was one. My mom was. I mean, I had a lot of people that I looked to for as role models.
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1: Mm-hmm. We've been speaking with Ross Bourne, retired CEO of Just Bourne Quality Confections. 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
1: We're back. You're listening to Real World Leaders. This is your host, Herb Cohen. Let's listen as our students interview our very successful CEOs to learn which deep personal God-given gifts and characteristics they share in common and how these students can use these natural gifts to get to succeed. Let's get to know Anthony Spiticchia. Am I pronouncing your last name correctly or incorrectly, Anthony?
11: That's correct, Herb.
1: President and CEO of Mass Mutual Greater Philadelphia. What is Mass Mutual Greater Philadelphia?
11: We are a firm located just outside of Philadelphia. 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
1: And how large or how small is the company? Where are you from and how many brothers and sisters?
11: Our firm is 225 people. We've been in the Philadelphia marketplace for almost 150 years. Herb, I grew up in the Overbrook section of Philadelphia. I'm the youngest of three. I have two older sisters.
1: All righty. And 8 to 14, what's that list look like of what you were up to?
11: All day, every day, I was playing sports growing up in the city, football, basketball, baseball. And then if I wasn't doing that,

0: There you go.
1: And these were good maintenance people. Mm-hmm. These weren't just people that squirted oil cans.
0: There you go. These
1: were people that understood electronics, understood mechanics.
0: Mm-hmm. This is your host, Herb Cohen, and I appreciate the help from our high school students interviewing our successful CEOs to learn which deep personal characteristics they share in common and how to use their natural gifts to succeed. Today, my co-hosts from Norristown Area High School have been Tyler, Evelyn, Seraphine, Nate, Harmony, Naima, and KG. Our guests have been Ross Bourne, retired CEO of Just Bourne Quality Confections, the ninth largest candy company in the country, and Anthony Spavica, who is the president and CEO of MassMutual Greater Philadelphia. Don't forget to visit our website, which is realworldleaders.org. 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Have a nice day. Bye-bye.
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4: High-level talks in Switzerland. I'm Kathleen Maloney, Fox News. That's where U.S. and Iranian negotiators are meeting today.
5: The vice president, along with the special envoy, Steve Witkoff, and the president's son-in-law, Jared Kushner, met with Pakistani Prime Minister Shahbaz Sharif. Pakistan has been acting as a mediator between the U.S. and Iran. So as they continue to shepherd the two sides, U.S. and Iranian officials look to find common ground that ultimately could end hostilities, keep open the Strait of Hormuz, and dismantle the regime's nuclear ambitions. As for his part, the vice president is eager to make headway.
6: We've seen great progress over the last just couple of days in ensuring that the ceasefire holds in Lebanon.
5: Meantime, the president is warning Iran that no matter what happens in the negotiations, the only country that'll potentially collect tolls in the Strait of Hormuz will be the U.S.
4: Fox's Kevin Cork with that update. Early voting is underway in New York City in the high-stakes Democratic congressional primary. Fox's Brian Yenis with details.
7: New York Mayor Zohra Mamdani and Senator Bernie Sanders are backing two Democratic socialists and one former Democratic socialist in three New York congressional House races ahead of Tuesday's primary. All three of these candidates are focused heavily on campaigning on Israel. In fact, these three candidates are attacking their progressive opponents for not being anti-Israel enough. All three accuse Israel of genocide and want to block U.S. military aid to the Jewish state. These Mamdani-backed candidates are also accusing their progressive opponents of accepting campaign money from AIPAC, the most influential pro-Israel lobbying group in the U.S. This week, Mamdani even called AIPAC, quote, monsters turning Americans against one another.
4: Mayor Mamdani voted early this weekend. 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
8: Key rulings are expected this week in the trial of Tyler Robinson. He's the man accused of killing Charlie Kirk.
9: One of the biggest questions the judge will answer, whether the death penalty should remain an option in this case. Robinson's attorneys want it taken off the table, saying prosecutors violated a gag order when they spoke to reporters about evidence. Now, that request would only be allowed if the judge rules the gag order was actually violated. Prosecutors say they did nothing wrong and simply corrected what they call misinformation about a ballistic test. A defense filing claimed investigators couldn't confirm a match between the bullet that killed Charlie Kirk and the rifle allegedly used by Robinson. And prosecutors say the report was inconclusive, not a clear exclusion.
8: Fox's Sarah Allegra with that report. A massive manhunt underway in Kansas City after an armed suspect reportedly killed one and wounded several others in a series of shootings.
10: The search is really ramping up. We're coming up on about a week since the terrifying string of shootings on Tuesday that led to a fiery standoff with police. Local, state, and federal law enforcement are all working on this manhunt, but they're asking for the public's help in finding him as well. The suspect, 22-year-old Oscar Sanchez Munoz. The FBI says he's 5'8". He has brown hair, brown eyes, a tattoo on his right forearm, and he is considered armed and dangerous. The intense search for Sanchez Munoz comes as police say he's responsible for multiple violent incidents in both Missouri and Kansas. He's the prime suspect in 5 shootings Tuesday night in Kansas City, Missouri, right by Arrowhead Stadium. Again, one person died. Everyone else was injured.
8: Fox's Madison Scarpino. Investigators are trying to figure out the cause of a small plane crash that killed 3 people. The plane went down in a wooded residential area in Bowie, Maryland, late last night. Investigators are now working to determine what caused that. I'm Kathleen Maloney. This is Fox News.
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14: Father's Day afternoon is going to be partly sunny with a high of 73. Tonight, low of 54, slight chance of rain showers and then mostly cloudy skies. Tomorrow starts off the weekday with sunny skies, high of 70, low of 51. And looking at more sunshine on Tuesday, high of 71 and a low of 54. That is a look at your forecast on Triple Talk 102.3 and 103.3 FM, 1270 AM, WMKT.
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20: Hello and welcome to Liberty Nation Radio, heard coast to coast on the Radio America Network. I'm your host, Mark Angelides. We're joined by a longtime host of this here show and Liberty Nation senior political analyst, Mr. Tim Donner. Thanks for being here, Tim.
21: Hello, Mark. Good to be here as usual.
20: So it's really, we can't avoid it. It's the midterms, Tim. They're coming up. They're playing out across America as we speak, at least in terms of the shape and substance of the kind of battles that we're going to see. Now, it's 53 currently in the Senate for the GOP versus 47, we obviously with two independents. And it seems to me that the Democrat playbook for gaining control of the House, control of the Senate, which I'm skeptical of, I should make that clear at the outset, runs straight through Maine and one Mr. Graham Platner. Your thoughts on that?
21: Well, I think the Democrats thought they were getting

0: at the difference between Republicans and Democrats. Not a dime's worth of difference. Yeah. Socialism is on the rise, and it's mostly because people of this generation did not experience what socialism is really about, the death of tens of millions of people, right? They were communists, not socialists. They're one and the same, essentially, in their worldview.
1: Yes. I hear so many... I'm terrible for watching just YouTube video after YouTube video on this
0: stuff.
1: Me too.
0: It's addicting.
1: So many people try and make the argument that socialism and communism, they're completely different. Not really. They're just not really that different. And the difference between socialism and democratic socialism, you said, you and Barry Goldwater say there's not a dime's worth of difference between them. In the UK, we have, there's not a cigarette paper difference between them. And that's even thinner than a dime.
0: That's even thinner than a dime.
1: We'll be back with Tim Donner after this short break. Don't go anywhere.
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6: And you're back on Liberty Nation Radio. We're continuing our conversation with senior political analyst of LibertyNation.com, Tim Donner. Thanks for sticking around, Tim. At the end of the last segment there, we touched on the groundswell of support and positive approval of socialism across America. And yeah, I think we're seeing quite a lot of this come out in the new range of candidates that are being backed by Bernie Sanders and Alexandria Ocasio-Cortez. Although it seems that Bernie Sanders is quite freewheeling with his endorsements, whereas AOC is playing the kingmaker, and she's being very, very coy in who she endorses. But she's endorsing these progressives who all avow that I'm a socialist or I'm a democratic socialist. Now, how long before we get a pushback to that? Because it seems to me there's a pendulum. People, as you pointed out in the last segment, people don't know, or they're not learning about the atrocities committed all through the 20th century that led to 100 million deaths. Let's be conservative on it, 100 million deaths, because of the same ideology, the core ideology behind it. How long before people wake up to that? Or will they ever? Will it go from what happened in China, where it's communism? It's communism with a Chinese style. It's communism with a Chinese style and free market economy. And it just sort of morphed into capitalism, but with really top-heavy government control. Do you think there? Which path do you think it's going to take?
7: It's what I call communist capitalism in China. And it's such a dangerous model because it says to the world, hey, you can have a high growth economy, and you can deny people the basic freedoms of being able to speak and read information that's not just from state media. You can't dissent. You cannot exercise any of the basic democratic rights that the United States enjoys. But I think in answer to your question, when is there going to be pushback? Usually, electoral reality hits a party after a while. And I think it's going to take one more cycle for the Democrats to process all that latent socialism that's now not so latent. When they realize that they go through this in 2028 and they're still talking progressivism, they're still talking democratic socialism, they're going to lose again. And if they do, they'll realize just for pragmatic purposes that they may continue to feel like socialism is good, but they realize they can't win with that message. And, you know, they tend to be feeling their oats now because Mamdani got elected in New York. Right. And he's very charming. He's even friends with President Trump. Right. And you've got a democratic socialist mayor of Seattle. You've got what I call an Islamist adjacent candidate for the Senate in Michigan in El Sayed.
6: Just to check, that's the guy who one of his top staff members just got indicted for terrorism, right? That's the guy, El Sayed. I believe that is the guy, yeah.
7: Yes, that is the guy. And he's the nominee of the Democratic Party. You think about that, something like that would have been unthinkable 10 or 20 years ago. You know, but now, I guess they think cynically, because there's a lot of Muslims living in Michigan, that that can be enough to put them over the finish line. Like, oh, Muslims are going to vote in lockstep because El Sayed is Muslim. Yeah. Whereas Muslims are just like Christians and Jews. They vote their own self-interests. And I think they're going to lose that race. I think Mike Rogers, who's a very strong Republican candidate who barely lost in his last race for the Senate. If I was a betting man, I'd put some on Mike Rogers to capture the open Senate seat in Michigan, for what that's worth.
6: Sure. I want to push back a little on something you said there, that Muslim voters don't always vote as a bloc. And I think that's largely true in America. That's not the case in England, where the Labour Party has for decades relied on the Muslim vote, not because there are a lot of Muslims, but because they tend to live in bunched up areas, which means that those areas are a solid lock. But now there's the more extremist Green Party, which has nothing to do with Green policies anymore.
7: Right.
6: And have put, what's the word, Gaza is on the ballot for all of their election materials. And they're pinching that vote, really. They're taking that vote by campaigning on Gaza. And the Labour Party is sorely regretting letting that go, because that means they really don't have anybody left. They don't have the white working classes left in the North. They don't have the Muslim vote anymore. It's a tough time to be on the left. But as to come back to what you said, Tim, better latent than never. And we'll be back with Tim after the show.
7: Very great.
8: Hi, I'm Kevin Love. 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It's about Will Harris, a small goat who believes in himself and proves you don't have to be the biggest to be a champion.
9: 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Everything I need to succeed is right here.
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12: Fox News, I'm Deborah Valentine. Vice President J.D. Vance on his way to Switzerland for talks with Iran following the 60-day memorandum of agreement between the two countries. 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
13: I think that what ultimately happens from here is very much up to the Iranians. Do they want to behave better? Mm-hmm. If so, great. If they don't want to behave better, the president of the United States still has a whole lot of options from here.
12: The future of Iran's nuclear program, fighting in Lebanon and the Strait of Hormuz are topics to be discussed. The Los Angeles mayor has issued a state of emergency due to a massive warehouse fire at a cold storage warehouse in Boyle Heights. Fox's Roger Stern.
14: The warehouse is a giant cold storage facility, which has now created an 85-million-pound biohazard from spoiling food.
12: The fire is burning beneath structural debris, causing millions of pounds of food to spoil, threatening the biohazard crisis. 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
16: Father's Day afternoon is going to be partly sunny with a high of 73. Tonight, low of 54, slight chance of rain showers.

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15: 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Continuing our conversation with Tim Donner. Tim, we've only got a few minutes left, but let's do it. Let's talk 2028. The runners, the riders, the has-beens and the never were. Let's start with the Republican side. Currently, it's either Rubio or Vance, and I don't think either would want to serve on a ticket with the other just because of their relative positions already. What's your take?
16: Well, some knucklehead on MS Now. Actually, I'll name him Don

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4: The U.S. and Iran negotiating. I'm Deborah Valentine, Fox News. Negotiations continuing today between officials from Iran and the United States and Switzerland as the 60-day Memorandum of Understanding between the two countries is in effect. We get more from Fox's Kevin Cork reporting from the White House.
5: They continue to hold talks over the regime's nuclear program, or lack thereof, while Special Envoy Steve Witkoff and the president's son-in-law, Jared Kushner, partner with the vice president and Pakistan's prime minister, all in an effort to convince the regime to change for their own good. Meantime, back here at home, some lawmakers continue to express skepticism about the long-term prospects for peace because of the regime's past behavior and the fact that they rarely, if ever, actually honor the deals they sign.
4: One of those lawmakers is Senator Lindsey Graham of South Carolina, the Republican warning of what would happen if negotiations between the U.S. and Iran fall through.
6: If this diplomatic effort fails, President Trump is going to take the Strait of Hormuz. Yeah. We're going to run it. We're going to try to get Saudi Arabia to join the Abraham Accords to end the Arab-Israeli conflict in 2026. And if Iran continues to attack Israel and Lebanon, the new policy will be we'll hit Iran.
4: Graham on CBS's Face the Nation. Arguably, the greatest women's tennis player of all time is officially out of retirement.
7: The announcement coming on social media that Serena Williams will be in the ladies' singles field at Wimbledon as a wild card. The first singles event for the 23-time Grand Slam winner since she retired following the 2022 U.S. Open. The now 44-year-old started her comeback in June when she played in a professional doubles tournament, and she was already expected to play doubles at Wimbledon with her sister Venus, which kicked off speculation that she was also eyeing a return to singles.
4: That's Fox's Greg Thompson. Williams has the second most Grand Slam singles titles. 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
4: Multiple people, including a former U.S. Olympian, have now been arrested for allegedly vandalizing the newly renovated reflecting pool in the nation's capital. U.S. Attorney for D.C. 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
12: Look, the president has made it a priority to make D.C. not only safe but beautiful. And there are several citations that have been handed out to individuals, and these are cases that will be prosecuted to the full extent.
4: The historic reflecting pool, recently restored as part of the America 250 celebration, is again undergoing repairs.

0: After reports of algae and peeling coating surfaced, officials say the initial restoration work was not faulty. Crews are working around the clock to finish new repairs before the 4th of July. Authorities are on the hunt for a man connected to multiple violent incidents across Kansas and Missouri. Fox's Madison Scarpino.
1: The suspect, Oscar Sanchez Munoz, is considered armed and dangerous. The intense search for Sanchez Munoz comes as police say he's responsible for multiple violent incidents in both Missouri and Kansas. He's the prime suspect in 5 shootings on a highway Tuesday night in Kansas City. After that string of shootings, police found Sanchez Munoz about 10 miles away at a home in Independence, Missouri, where there was then an intense overnight standoff. The standoff ended with the home getting set on fire. Sanchez Munoz was then nowhere to be found. And the reported brother of the suspect is saying their family now has no place to live. All of this is happening as Sanchez Munoz is wanted for a separate shooting in Kansas earlier this month.
0: At least one person was killed in the shootings. Several others sustained serious injuries. All of this happening just miles away from Arrowhead Stadium, where several FIFA World Cup matches were being played. British Prime Minister Keir Starmer is reportedly expected to resign as soon as Monday. It comes amid growing pressure over his leadership and declining support within his own Labour Party. I'm Deborah Valentine. This is Fox News.
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3: Father's Day afternoon is going to be partly sunny with a high of 73. Tonight, low of 54, slight chance of rain showers and then mostly cloudy skies. Tomorrow starts off the weekday with sunny skies, high of 70, low of 51. And looking at more sunshine on Tuesday, high of 71 and a low of 54. That is a look at your forecast on Triple Talk, 102.3 and 103.3 FM, 1270 AM, WMKT.
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3: All right, welcome everybody. Welcome to the Watchdog on Wall Street show. Guys, I've got a story this week. 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You have at least $500,000 in investable assets. Call Fisher Investments. Well, as it turned out, and I didn't catch it. I don't pay a lot of attention to these ads. I guess they raised their firm minimum to $1 million. Okay, that's their choice. I've got a lot of friends in this industry at one firms where their minimums are $5 million, $10 million. Okay, that's the way that they want to run their business. They happen to be very good at what they do. Obviously, they're peers of mine and friends of mine. Everybody decides to do things differently. But what really set me off with this is the fact that clients that didn't have $1 million anymore were basically

basically given a new advisor, not even in the United States. Costa Rica. Yeah, I'm not making this up. I'm not making this up. And we checked, and it's, you know, again, plenty of people. This is not the first time that we have dealt with this at Markowski Investments over the years and trying to help people out. Again, it really bothers the hell out of me. What we're finding out is many of these clients of the firm were already being overcharged. Now, you know, they're pawning them off on somebody in Costa Rica, and they're paying the advisors in Costa Rica not nearly what they'd be paying them in the United States. So it's turned into a nice little profit center for the folks over at Fisher Investments. I think Fisher got bought out by private equity. It sounds like something private equity would do. I wrote a column back in 26 years ago, entitled Call Center Hell. And I started off the column and said, if you'd like to beat your broker with a stick, press 1. And at the time, that was the regulatory agency. It wasn't called FINRA. It was called NASD. They had started an investigation into the infamous Merrill Lynch customer call centers. We warned everybody about these Merrill Lynch call centers. This is when Merrill Lynch, basically doing the same thing that Fisher is doing now, were rounding up all of their poor clients, their poor customers, and they herded them off to a call center. Yeah. This was, I guess it started around the turn of the century. Merrill Lynch obviously looking to enhance their bottom line. They wanted to maximize their bottom line, so they sent all of their poor mom-and-pop clients with assets that were below their firm minimum. I think at the time it was $500,000, if I'm not mistaken. Maybe it was less. There was a call center set up in Hopewell, New Jersey, and Jacksonville, Florida. In a 1999 memo that we discovered, man, I'm getting old, a district director for Merrill Lynch referred to the class of people being herded off to call centers as poor people and said advising and helping them was nothing more than charity work. At the time, I remember Merrill Lynch was running an ad campaign. It was their Total Merrill. Yeah, they weren't talking about that in their Total Merrill campaign or Total Bull Excrement campaign. No pun intended. That's their mascot, isn't it? A bull? If you think it's bad enough to push people off to call centers where they will be handled by pimple-faced rookie yes-men whose ink hasn't even dried on their business cards, what happened to those, again, charity work clients after arriving in little Dante's version of call center hell? The call centers turned out to be exactly what I thought that they were going to be. Churn centers, where investors' portfolios were dumped into high commission, underperforming, unsuitable investments, all in a systemic attempt to boost firm profits and executive bonuses. Stories that were written about this, you know, talking about how, taking employees. Because, again, what Merrill Lynch used to do, they used to go into, like, big companies like Boeing, or whatever it may be. Oh, we'll help you with your 401k plan when you're done and all sorts of stuff. And story after story of these employees getting absolutely not decimated, because decimated is 10%, losing 70 to 80% of their assets. When I started in the industry, the firm I worked for only dealt with high net worth individuals, and it didn't sit well for me. Everybody familiar with my background and where I came from, and my dad was a school teacher, had a side hustles and a side business, janitorial business. I worked for them, and I never really understood why you wouldn't want to help people, why you wouldn't want to help to build people's wealth up. You can go back other stories that we've covered over the years

Yeah, when Morgan Stanley decides to buy Dean Witter during the whole dot-com run-up. The sole purpose of buying Dean Witter was so they could unload all of their dot-com stocks from the rich clients and put it on their poor clients. They actually, at the time, the stock ticker symbol was MSDW. Where's Dean Witter today? Remember, Dean Witter was an investment firm for the masses. They used to have locations inside of Sears Roebuck all over the country. Same thing, you know, holds true. You go and you take a look at all of the internal emails. These firms, again, just go back to the dot-com run-up at that point in time. Goldman Sachs calling their smaller clients Muppets. I mean, their smaller clients at that time were people that had $10 million or more. You know, this is one of the things I, quite frankly, I never really seem to understand. This is kind of common knowledge to some people. I mean, if you're out with somebody, you're thinking about doing business with somebody, so you're out with them at a restaurant. You're out with them at a restaurant, and they treat the waiter horribly, the staff horribly. Would you do business with people like that? I mean, these big firms have proven time and time again that is their nature. That is who they are. They are the scorpions. When are you going to get stung by these firms? Yeah, for the life of me, I really don't get it. I gotta explain this to everybody again and what we do. There's no firm minimum at Markowski Investments. We're different from everybody else. No velvet rope. There's no guy outside of Markowski Investments with an earpiece and a velvet rope. We don't have bouncers. There was a study that I was looking into. This is several years ago. It was basically what they called the mass affluent investor, the Main Street investor, and how pessimistic mainstream investors actually are. And these are people that they're getting going. They have a net worth of anywhere between $100,000 to $1 million, and that's not including their primary residence. And most of these people, they don't feel like that they're good enough. They don't feel like they're wealthy enough to go out and retain a decent financial advisor outside of, you know, the little, you know, fast food McDonald's, you know, Ameriprise, Edward Jones nonsense that's out there. For years and years and years, and again, I stopped because it was just a waste of my time, quite frankly. Every financial planning industry conference would ultimately have a speaker on practice management. Yeah, we got a speaker on practice. We're going to tell everybody how to run their practice. And the title, you'd sign up for these things, how to run an efficient and profitable financial planning practice. That would be like a title of one of these things that they'd have. And each and every one of these experts would sing a song and dance about firing clients, discarding the little guys. They're wasting your time. Only focus on your big clients and dealing with and taking care of them. Yeah, you know what? I get it. There's a certain type of client out there that needs to have their butt kissed all the time. We just don't have them at Markowski Investments. We just don't. I mean, I'm not in that business. I won't. I don't have time. And they understand that. That's just, which is great about my firm. Because we're here to help everyone. Sure. A smaller, again, who cares if it takes up some of our time? It's worth it. I'm speaking, and I guess this is kind of self-serving to some degree, but it does make us feel good when we've had clients for decades and watched them build wealth and helped them build wealth over time. That mass affluent client out there.

0: They're people too. I just can't seem to understand how you're going to say, I'm sorry, goodbye, I'm not going to help you. You don't have enough money. You're not good enough. But that's who they are. We would never reject anyone based upon his or her net worth or account size. And I get it. You know what? Fisher Investments, what's his name there? The guy running the Fisher. He's getting old. Probably selling it to private equity. They're probably saying, hey, we got to cut costs here, there. This is a way we can improve our bottom line. We're going to buy it at a certain price. We're going to flip it at a higher one. To me, that's not Adam Smith capitalism. That's wrong. And I can argue with people about this. That's just business. It's not business. It's not good business. There's good money and there's bad money. That's bad money. Everyone is welcome here. 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I don't know. I don't want to. No. We're here for you. I invite each and every one of you to become a part of our family. We're growing and growing and growing the right way. 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A lot of stuff we got to go over on the program today. Don't go anywhere. We'll be right back.
1: Why are young Americans having fewer children? They cite the same reasons again and again. Economic uncertainty, housing costs, the expense of raising a family, fewer stable long-term relationships, and a culture that now prioritizes personal fulfillment over family formation. But there's a larger question. What happens when a nation stops replacing itself? Population grows older, labor shortages, fewer workers to support the safety net. Programs like schools and Social Security weaken. A nation is in decline when fewer people are willing to invest in the future. Every generation inherits a country from those who came before. The question is whether enough Americans still believe the future is worth building. I think it's time we start asking ourselves some serious questions about the changes we're watching unfold. 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

0: Taking Wall Street's liars, crooks, and cheats out behind the woodshed. 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
1: Welcome back. You know, I'm gonna go over something. You've seen some of the run-ups in SpaceX and other companies out there. I want to share with everybody a story. And again, it's in regards to people's portfolios. I've been around long enough to see people do really, really dumb things with their portfolio because they go all in on something because they're sure. What is that? Is it Mark Twain that had the line? It's not things that you don't know that get you in trouble. It's the things that you do know that just aren't so. I don't know how many people are watching the World Cup right now, but Spain, a favorite to win the World Cup, tied the country of Cape Verde. And I'm going to be brutally honest. I had no idea where in the world Cape Verde was. I'm telling you right now. I'm like, who? Where? It's a country off the coast of Africa that has 500,000 people. Tied. And the reason why I bring this up is because somebody bet $1 million for Spain to win that game. Put $1 million on Spain to win. And all they would have won was $80,000 if Spain won the game. Well, guess what? They lost $1 million. Nassim Nicholas Taleb, the gentleman, I'm a big fan of his work and his risk management. He's someone that is just you really should follow. He has a story about Turkey, okay? And basically, he said how a lot of all the financial engineers and all the people out there that claim to know, smartest minds out there, why they get crushed all the time. He said, think of a turkey. Think of a turkey that is fed well, that is cared for by this nice butcher. Every single day, fluffs up the hay, fed well for over 1,000 days. So that turkey's statistical models prove with absolute certainty that the butcher is his best friend and his life is great. Everything that the system's perfectly safe. Then, one day, the day before Thanksgiving, that turkey got hit with something, what Taleb would call a black swan. They happen. Stuff comes out of nowhere. I have written about this very same thing. I did a column several years ago that got a lot of attention entitled Even Blue Chips Die, where I basically went through all of these companies that were supposed to be the greatest things. There was a stock list that was put together in the late 1960s, early 1970s. It's called the Nifty 50. 50 stocks that you could buy and you can hold forever. Think of General Electric, for crying out loud. General Electric is basically the SpaceX of 1880. It was like a merger put together. General Electric in 1900, they had their first like innovation lab that was out there. Think about all of the things that General Electric invented over the 20th century: turbine engine, X-ray machines, ultrasound, all of this stuff. Remember, GE brings good things to life. I remember that again. I'm a bit of a softy when it comes to babies. Remember that commercial that they had with the first time I ever saw your face? There was that Roberta Flack song. There was shown the ultrasound. It wasn't long after that where the company fell apart. These are reality.

0: 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Never, ever, ever let risk lead to ruin. 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
12: Fox News, I'm Deborah Valentine. Vice President J.D. Vance on his way to Switzerland for talks with Iran following the 60-day memorandum of agreement between the two countries. The vice president on Fox and Friends weekend.
13: I think that what ultimately happens from here is very much up to the Iranians. Do they want to behave better? Mm-hmm. If so, great. If they don't want to behave better, the president of the United States still has a whole lot of options from here.
12: The future of Iran's nuclear program, fighting in Lebanon and the Strait of Hormuz are topics to be discussed. The Los Angeles mayor has issued a state of emergency due to a massive warehouse fire at a cold storage warehouse in Boyle Heights. Fox's Roger Stern.
14: The warehouse is a giant cold storage facility, which has now created an 85 million pound biohazard from spoiling food.
12: The fire is burning beneath structural debris, causing millions of pounds of food to spoil, threatening the biohazard crisis. 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
15: Triple Talk WMKT weather forecast. Father's Day afternoon is going to be partly sunny with a high of 73. Tonight, low of 54, slight chance of rain showers, and then mostly cloudy skies.

0: Tomorrow starts off the weekday with sunny skies, high of 70, low of 51. And looking at more sunshine on Tuesday, high of 71 and a low of 54. That is a look at your forecast on Triple Talk 102.3 and 103.3 FM, 1270 AM, WMKT.
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0: the only man who's taking on the Wall Street establishment. You're listening to The Watchdog in Wall Street with Chris Markowski.
1: Yeah. Poor choices and bad stewards. One of the things, and again, you know, you guys listen to me, you hear me here. Again, hopefully you're listening to my podcast on a regular basis. I am brutally honest. I say again and again and again here on the program, there's no spoonful of sugar to make the medicine go down. If you are looking for an investment firm that's going to tell you what you want to hear, don't come to Markowski Investments. We're going to tell you what you need to hear. It's the way it is. And yeah, oftentimes, you know, we get people, their accounts coming in, and they're, quite frankly, they're asking us for Mission Impossible. Mission Impossible. I was hoping I could retire at 62, and they bring over a bunch of accounts. Some of them, again, blowing my mind, that sitting all in cash. Oh yeah, I left that job several years ago, and I transferred, you know, my 401k to my IRA, and I never you know, just invested the money. I'm like, you didn't what? I am going to tell you where you're at and where you need to be. And I'm going to tell you another thing as well, okay? I'm not a magician. We're not showing you doubles and triples on your money overnight to get where you need to be. Nobody can do that. That's a lie. It's really important, people in life. It's the same thing that I teach my children, same thing I teach the kids I coach, the same thing I teach my clients. I think a surefire way of putting yourself on the right path when it comes to anything, it's not just money. Not just money. Relationships, your job, whatever, is to take full ownership of everything. Take full ownership in it. If you're not going to blame anybody, you blame somebody, then you put it on something else, or you blame a situation, or this event occurred, or that event occurred. If you take ownership of your situation, then you can change your situation. You can fix your situation. If you place blame somewhere else, you fix blame, you cannot fix the problem. And that's what we're here to do. And again, I have to admit, it happens, you know, ungodly amounts of time. Does it make me sad? Yeah. When I have to sit somebody down and say, hey, you're going to have to change the way you're living your life. You can't do this anymore. You can't be this far into credit card debt. You cannot continue to spend this type of money and expect to get where you want to be and do the things you want to do and provide for your kids' college education and all of this stuff. And it's so unfortunate that, again, people are concerned, many people, not all, about what other people think of them or how it's going to look on friggin' social media, than doing the right thing by themselves and their family. I can't tell how many times do I mention number 9 on the Markowski Investments Financial Independence Top 20. You have more wealth than your neighbors, and they don't have a clue. You know, you gotta live the life, people. You know, the old lesson of the ant and the grasshopper.

0: someone, not my clients. They've worked their butts off. They've made good choices. And inevitably, people, sometimes we make bad choices. We're human. I get that. It's okay. Take responsibility for the choices you make. Learn from the mistakes that you have. Own your mistakes. Move on. Again, if you're looking for an investment firm, if you're looking for guys to tell you what you want to hear, to kiss your buttocks, as Forrest would say, you've come to the wrong place. 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
1: All right. I'm going to say something here on the program, and I know it's going to tick off a large segment of people listening. They're going to get angry, but you know what I love? Trillionaires. I do. I love trillionaires. I love anybody who goes out and is successful at what they do. I love Lionel Messi this past week. 38 years old, hat trick.

0: in a World Cup game and watch him play and how good he is at what he does. I tell this to my, I always point this out to my kids. I point this out to anybody. Whenever you have an opportunity to see somebody that is unbelievable at what they do, I don't care if it's an artist, I don't, an actor, athlete, that doesn't make any difference. A business owner, you watch and you learn from them. So everyone decided to get nuts, because that's unfortunately where we're at in this country, is politics of division. They're talking about trillionaires, and Bernie Sanders is getting all upset. Elon Musk rise to trillionaire status is not a time to celebrate. It's a call to action to take on the unprecedented income and wealth inequality that now exists, and the greed and power of a ruling class that is destroying the social fabric of America. Bernie, you, what a jerk. You haven't built anything in your entire life. You have grifted off the taxpayer. You don't create jobs. The people that you employ are paid for by my tax dollars, by Elon Musk's tax dollars. Trillionaire? And this is one of the things that, again, grinds my gears. And again, it's also, it's sad just how little people know in this country when it comes to, you know, and pundits on TV don't even understand how the stock market works, for crying out loud. If Elon Musk, they actually think that he could, like, cash in his SpaceX stock and get $1 trillion. Like it's a casino chip. He doesn't have $1 trillion. He has a company that's valued at a certain price in the publicly traded markets. They start selling, that thing is going to tank, for crying out loud. Actually, it's one of the risk factors in regards to SpaceX is Elon Musk's health. I have, I've never bought anything. I have never bought anything from Elon Musk. I've used his Starlink service, the hotel I was staying at one time. I said, oh, this is Starlink, and it was outstanding. I've never bought a Tesla vehicle. Actually, it's not true. I'm sorry. Okay. I paid for my blue check mark on X. So I did send him some money. I'm hoping that Elon Musk is worth $15 trillion in 10 years. If Elon Musk is worth $15 trillion in 10 years, what do you think he's come up with? What do you think he's built and created? Neuralink. Maybe we might be seeing people who are paralyzed walk again. We might have somebody on Mars. This is what wealthy people do. They build, create, protect, and teach. This is what we say again and again on the program. You get the people out there, the Bernie Sanders of the world, Ro Khanna, who I happen to like because he seems honest, obviously doesn't know. Again, he's another guy, never had a real job in his entire life. Tearing down someone that is out there building companies, employing people. Have to take another break. I'm not done with this yet. We're going to go a little bit more. Watchdog on WallStreet.com. Watchdog on WallStreet.com. Our site, again, become a part of the Watchdog on Wall Street family. We like people who build. We like excellence. Don't go anywhere. We'll be back.
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7: I'm broadcasting from my studio in Florence, Italy right now. So I'm going to bring up pizza because I'm having quite a bit of it here because it's bloody outstanding. The left-wing mind doesn't understand wealth, doesn't understand how the world works. In their mind, the economy is a pizza. And to them, they have a job of dividing up the pizza. They got to make it fair. Got to make it fair and equitable. Did Elon Musk take any of your pizza? Did Jeff Bezos take any of your pizza? No. They built their company. They didn't take from anyone. They created. Week in, week out here on the program, I ask each and every one of you out there to go out there. We're all tasked to do this. If everybody did this, build, create, protect, and teach. But what does Ro Khanna and Bernie Sanders and Elizabeth Warren do? Did they go out and do any of those things? No. No, they take. They want to take people's money. They want to get their grubby little hands on it and filter it through Washington, D.C. with all the ridiculous government workers there, little Don Finucci's in their white suits, wetting their beak, got to get their taste, and then disperse it as they see fit. Do they have any skin in the game? Do they have any risk involved? No. No. It's actually funny. Elon Musk, kind of put out a funny tweet after this, whole trillionaire thing came out. He says, "Time to get that volcano lair I've always wanted." It's the old James Bond there. Remember when Blofeld had that, was it You Only Live Twice? The volcano lair in Japan. Again, I mentioned General Electric earlier on in the program. Think about that company and the things, they're kind of the commercial there. GE, we bring good things to life. My grandfather, from Poland, came and didn't have a high school education, taught himself to be a draftsman, very smart, and worked at General Electric, and real fond memories of

0: childhood against the early 1970s was him taking us. They had like a, you know, bring in family day to the General Electric in Schenectady, New York. And we would see all of these things that they were working on. I mean, back then it was printers. I remember seeing printers and some, you know, robot, remote control robots. Just being absolutely amazed. Again, General Electric established in 1900, an innovation lab. Is everything that Elon Musk going to come up with, is it all going to work out? No. No, but he's going out there and he's building and creating, and he's creating wealth. That's what we are supposed to do. You want to be a trillionaire? Who wants to be a trillionaire, right? You want to be a trillionaire? Go cure cancer. Come up with a cure for cancer. Probably good chance you're going to be a trillionaire. Am I wrong there? How would that be a bad thing? People, they just don't have any understanding of wealth creation or stocks or how things work. I remember hearing this argument from somebody, because I remember they were talking about, there's an asteroid out there. It's solid gold. And like, wow, man, if we could bring that asteroid down here, how rich would everybody be? And I'm like, No, that would just increase the amount of gold, and the value of gold would be depressed. And again, it's the whole concept of money and scarcity and buying, and so that people just don't get. Don't be that human being. Don't be that human being that's going to go out there and look at someone's success and want to tear them down. Learn from them. You don't know. I wrote a story about this years ago when the boss shrugs. You see someone, look at that. Look at the nice car that they have and the nice house that they have or whatever it may be. You don't know their backstory. You don't know how many hours they work. You don't know the sacrifices that they put in. It could be anything. Grandma, the late, great Kobe Bryant. You ever see documentaries on him and the amount of work that he put in? His dad was a professional basketball player in Italy. Okay, so obviously he had some talent that God gave him. What he did with that talent? Everybody's watching that. I haven't seen it yet. That Nadal documentary on Netflix. My brother's a big tennis guy. He says, I got to watch it. And how hard they worked. It didn't come easy, people. I explain this to, again, I love summers at Markowski Investments and the Watchdog and Wall Street because I got interns. And they see. Like, you get up every day at 3 o'clock in the morning? Yes, I do. Yes, I do. Can you do that? No, not everybody can. You see what Elon Musk, he still works 16 hours a day. And again, people are like, oh, look at Bezos and his yacht. So what? That's his choice. He worked his butt off. Go back, you can see pictures of Bezos packing boxes of books when Amazon just sold books. We should be lifting up people like this, not tearing them down. Celebrating excellence, not looking to destroy it. Each and every one of you, I'm going to say it again, build, create, protect, and teach. Watchdog on WallStreet.com. Watchdog on WallStreet.com. We'll be back.
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2: It's not me. 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These tickets are a meaningful way to say thank you to America's heroes, and now we want you to be part of the mission. Got extra tickets to concerts, games, or special events, or want to see if you qualify? We

0: search for Sanchez Munoz comes as police say he's responsible for multiple violent incidents in both Missouri and Kansas. He's the prime suspect in 5 shootings Tuesday night in Kansas City, Missouri, right by Arrowhead Stadium. Again, one person died. Everyone else was injured.
1: Fox's Madison Scarpino. The FBI is offering a reward of up to $25,000. Investigators are trying to figure out the cause of a plane crash that killed 3 people. The small plane went down in a wooded residential area in Bowie, Maryland, late last night. The aircraft is believed to be a training flight from New Jersey. The NTSB is leading the investigation. I'm Kathleen Maloney. This is Fox News.
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6: Tonight, a low of 54 with slight chances of rain showers, otherwise mostly cloudy skies. Tomorrow, sunny with a high of 70, low of 51. Tuesday will be mostly sunny with a high of 71, low of 54. And for Wednesday, likely showers with a possible thunderstorm, high of 72 and a low of 55. That is a look at your weather on Triple Talk, 102.3 and 103.3 FM, 1270 AM, WMKT.
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14: And then we have 2 amazing presenters. I'm really excited about this show today. We have Nelson Breton. He's a B2B marketing expert, and he's doing chat in a different way, and it's super effective for his clients. You want to hear about this. And then Courtney Peebles, who has been on the show before, Solobo Toys. She is making toys for kids of all needs and ages. And her toys, she's blowing it out of the market, I'm telling you. So you got to hear what she has to say.
17: And coming up later on, it's Noah's Retrospective, along with Secrets of the Entrepreneurial Mind.
13: But before we get to our distinguished guests today, it's time for your new business journey. 2 in 5 Americans want to start a business or are already business owners. And we'd like to ask our panel a question that our audience can relate to. So today the question is, can you please provide insights into the journey of building a successful business? Ian, welcome to the show. What insights can you provide regarding the journey of building a successful business?
11: My advice to anyone that wants to start a business is to do it with another person or a team. I think a partnership is vital, and that may be a board of advisors. It may be a bunch of mentors. It might be employees that you hire to support you. Oftentimes, having other co-founders is really, really helpful so that each of you can bear each other's burden. I think there's something very powerful about doing it

0: a team and not being a lone ranger.
1: Courtney?
2: My biggest secret that I tell people is knowing what the quote unquote rules are, but then following what you know is fitting for your business is really going to be the most beneficial thing.
1: Nelson?
3: You know, I'll talk a little bit about something that I learned about 3 or 4 years ago that I wish I learned way sooner. Just try to stay in that cool, even-keeled, calm, cool, collective mindset. As time goes on, you'll look back on the bad things that happened and the good things that happened, and you can still get excited about the good things, but the bad things, they seem insignificant as time passes.
1: Those are really great approaches, so thank you for that. Now it's time for our featured guest. Ian Utile is an entrepreneur. He's a tech entrepreneur. And as I mentioned, he's from Silicon Valley, and he's the founder of Attention Live, a Web3 AI innovation company. So I'm kind of curious about what a Web3 AI innovation company is. And this company is protecting content creators' intellectual property. That's a subject near and dear to my heart. Welcome to the show, Ian. So why don't you tell us a little bit about Web3 AI and what that means? That's kind of a new term.
0: Sure. Well, Web3 is a catch-all term for distributed ledgers, blockchain, crypto. Many people think of it in terms of Bitcoin around money. Businesses often think of it in terms of removing middlemen and supply chain management and how they can get things to go faster. Financial organizations often think of it as tokenizing physical assets into digital means so that you can transfer. So that's kind of the Web3 world. And this allows distributed ledgers that are not controlled by Amazon's AWS or Microsoft's Azure, their cloud servers, but distributed ledgers to support people. So it's technology for the people, by the people. That's kind of the Web3 mentality. And another easy way to think of it is if Web1 was websites, brochures on glass, and Web2 was interactive websites, the Facebooks of the world, the MySpaces of the world, which kind of started things, this is where you can post and interact. Web3 is where you can post, interact, and own. Web3 is a model where the consumer owns their data, the consumer owns their assets, the consumer's in control. So to the element of IP protection for content creators, there's a big problem today for small and large content creators, whether it's an individual podcaster or musician or teacher, or it's a massive university or a huge conglomerate, or it's some sort of, you know, massive institution. They're having trouble with proving ownership. And so part of this is that the terms and conditions of all of the social media sites that we love, the YouTubes of the world, the Facebooks of the world, the Instagrams of the world, the TikToks of the world, their terms are that if you create content in their app and you post it there, they own the content and they simply give the creator a license to use their content. So what we've done is we've allowed people to send their content through our application, which is a traditional software application that anybody would be used to. But we've tied it to the blockchain, to Web3, in order that when the content is distributed, we prove the ownership for that content creator. So that's the first problem that we solve. We also allow the content creator to better connect with their community. We provide lots of automation tools so content creators can automatically make more money from their content. And so we solve a ton of problems. We'd like to think that we've built the world's great content creation tool. And we anticipate having billions of people around the world use it. So when we think of the future of content creation and IP ownership, we think about the 3 billion people in the world that don't have the internet. Many people in the audience may not realize there's 3 billion humans that don't have the internet. They make
1: I don't know whether that's a blessing or a curse. I mean,
0: well, I'll tell you this. The five of us on this conversation, we've had the advantage of having, you know, the internet introduced to us. And then we had pagers introduced to us. And then we had laptops introduced to us. And then phones introduced to us. And then machine learning, which we call AI, Amazon Alexa had a speaker. And then Siri comes on our phone. And we've had this slow, progressive experience. And then all of a sudden, decentralized finance, Bitcoin's here. So we're learning slowly over time what it means to own the data of our own, what it means to leverage something like large language models or AI. We learn how to use these hardware devices. The 3 billion people that are going to hit the internet, they're not going to have to learn any of that. They're going to have a pair of glasses sent to them. They're going to have a watch sent to them. They're going to have a ring sent to them. And that device will be connected to the internet. And they'll simply talk to their ring in their own native language in the jungle. And that ring will be able to decipher what they're saying into a common

0: in language and then speak back to them in their language. And now all these people that have come online, they're going to say, okay, what can I do with my life now that I'm connected to the world to do better than $2 a day? And some of the things that they'll be able to do is give their attention. Our company's called Attention Live. So I envision a world where people give their attention live to content creators and are compensated for that attention because attention's so valuable.
1: You know what? It's almost like they're going from the 1960s to Star Trek.
0: Yeah.
1: How you describe it, right? Like Star Trek, the Next Generation even, right?
2: It'll be interesting to see how they would cope, though, with such a huge change, right?
1: Right.
2: I mean, that would be, like you said, we have had sort of a warm-up into technology, right. And now all of a sudden it's just on you.
1: That's the problem. So my understanding of Web 3 when it first came out, my very rudimentary understanding, was that you would get paid for what the marketing agencies just are taking now, or for what they're just taking now, and you would actually get paid for them. So if they say, okay, she's a female in New Jersey who has cats or whatever, then they have to pay me for using that. Is that kind of how it started?
0: That and so much more. Because it's the internet for the people by the people, because it's the tech for the people by the people will decide how they leverage it. And I think this is the important aspect. Another thing that I want to share with the listeners is there's a reason why I love radio. I've been doing radio interviews for a couple of decades, and I continue to, and there's a reason for it. I don't believe that the future of digital engagement is visual. I think TikTok and YouTube stories and Instagram reels have an end in terms of their dominance. The future is audio. And the reason for that, number one, bandwidth. No matter how fast Starlink is, and no matter if the internet bandwidth is free for people in the jungle, there's still a bandwidth issue. And so the ability to have video come to somebody and video to go back up to the internet, there's a problem in terms of infrastructure costs. So that's a big deal. The second thing is content creators don't always want to be seen, right? Behind me is the Pacific Ocean. I have the grace of living on the sand in California. Now, I'm on a balcony, so you can't see people's faces, but if I wasn't like high and away from people, you know, I'd be worried like, well, who's back there? What are they doing? Is it okay that they're on my video? And so as a content creator, I'm not just concerned about me and how I look, but I'm also concerned about other people behind me. And most importantly, it is so demanding to watch videos. How many of us go to a YouTube video, set our phone down, and listen to it? How many of us put on a YouTube video on the TV, turn the volume up, and don't look at it? Why? Because we don't want, exactly, we don't want the content creator or the platform to demand our 100% undivided attention. We want to give our passive attention when we learn.
2: You're right. You can listen in the car. You can listen while you're doing other things. Ian Utile is an entrepreneur. He's a tech entrepreneur. I wanted to ask you, Ian, as a technology guy who's like obviously devoted his life to technology, do you ever have reservations about that? Do you ever worry that maybe you're helping to push the world in the wrong direction? Maybe we should be relying less on technology.
0: I think a lot of our concern is stemmed from media. So I think Terminators, Blade Runner, Altered Carbon, all the things out there that have basically built this narrative that technology is going to hurt humanity. It's much easier to create media that causes anxiety and fear, because that's how you get people to hit on the next show, on the next season. That's how you get them to stay into the book, because the thrill has got them. What we don't see a lot of today are Jetsons and Star Trek's anti-dystopic view of society. Now, I don't think anybody that's reasonable believes in utopia, but I am an anti-dystopic person. So I like the idea of Jetsons. I like the idea of families still being together and being in community and being connected with other humans, but having technology giving us flying cars and easy, quick meals and all the fun things. When you look at Star Trek, what's the premise of Star Trek? That there's not a universal basic income? No. There's a universal maximum income. Everyone has all of their needs and more covered. And so what do the humans do? Well, they have all their needs covered, so they want to go explore the universe. And this is the type of mentality I want to maintain.
2: 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And we'll be back right after this message.
3: Did you know you might be part of the 75% of Americans who think they waste less food than they actually do? Americans toss up more than $382 billion worth of food, costing

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14: Ian Utile is an entrepreneur. He's a tech entrepreneur. Elizabeth, you had a question.
15: I'm going to give you this lead in. When I was growing up, we had a cat named Kiki, but Kiki was nothing like your Kiki.
16: I'm glad that you brought that up. So this show is called Passage to Profit. So let me share a quick story that will hopefully encourage your audience to think about what it takes to be successful. Kiki was the mascot of an e-commerce business. That e-commerce business in Asia did $100 million a year. Wildly successful e-commerce business. Well, the business folded during the pandemic, and that's one of the risks of entrepreneurship. You could fail. But the mascot took off, and the mascot went crazy and became this most famous cat, at least in Asia. And all of you, all four of you, and many of the audience have used the cat. So if you ever tried to share a cute little cat with a white background, that was probably the Kiki cat.
15: And you have a vision where you want the whole Kiki universe to go.
16: Well, we see Kiki expanding well beyond Asia. To keep it very simple, if you are on your cell phone or you're on social media and you want to share a GIF or a GIF, the G-I-F,

0: the moving image,
1: right,
0: and you pull it up, the Kiki Cat is one of the top things that's there at all times. If you ever typed in a word like happy, sad, excited, angry, then most likely one of the Kiki Cat images will pop up as an example.
1: It's an emoji?
0: It's an emoji. So people love this emoji so much that they've shared it 12 billion times. But much like Batman had expressions through lots of comic books and lots of TV shows, that's not Batman. That's just expressions of Batman. And so Kiki is the core intellectual property that we own. There's been lots of expressions of Kiki that people have loved, and now we're creating new expressions through video games and through all sorts of ways that people can connect with it.
2: So do you have trademarks or registered copyrights?
0: Yeah. So we own it outright. We paid $1 million to acquire the intellectual property, which shows our initial commitment. We raised millions of dollars for the project. And the first thing that we did was we launched a tokenized community, or many people would know this as a meme coin, right? Many people are familiar with Doge, Shib Inu, or Pepe, or these different meme coins. And on the IP front, let me say this. There have been three major meme coins that have come under IP lawsuits. Pepe grew to almost a $10 billion market cap. It turns out the people that launched it don't own the Pepe, and they had no connection to the owner. There's another one called Chill Guy. Again, independent people launched with somebody else's IP. They did not own it, and they launched it. And then finally, the squirrel, Peanut the Squirrel, the story of the man that had the government come in and kill his squirrel. Somebody launched the Peanut the Squirrel meme coin, and they did not have any connection to the owner. So all three of those tokenized communities blew up to $1 billion value. Think of it as, you know, a collectible, but it's kind of like a stock. I mean, however you want to imagine it. Now under lawsuit and being said they have to take everything down.
1: But you own it, right? You own Kiki.
0: We own it outright.
1: If somebody wants to get into Kiki, is there a way for them to do that?
0: Yeah, I would have them go to kikicat.xyz. That's kikicat.xyz. Or just go to X, formerly Twitter, or any social media site, type in KIKI, and you'll see all of our stuff.
1: So how can people find out more about you and your projects?
0: IanUtile. That's Ian Utile. So I'm at Ian Utile everywhere on the internet.
1: Awesome. Well, thank you very much. And we really appreciate your perspective. And we wish you the best of luck with Kiki and authenticating footage and everything else. So now for something completely different, it's time for intellectual property news, where we get to the meat and potatoes of the issue. Controversy brewing over what to call sirloin in different states. So in New York, it's been called New York strip steak going back to the 1800s. And now we have a challenger coming up, the state of Texas, because they believe that they grow most of the cows. The state of Texas, they want to call it Texas strip steak. And I think this has a lot of implications.
2: Patrick, the lieutenant governor of Texas, wants this one restaurant in New York to rename their steak. The restaurant's been open for 4 years. And he said the change will boost the state's cattle ranchers and help better market Texas beef. But as Pete Wells observed, the way he framed the issue carried more than a whiff of red meat politics. He said,
1: the jokes just write themselves with this one, right? I mean, Courtney, what are your thoughts here?
3: I think I don't really see the way that you can actually like enforce that.
1: No, I don't think it's enforceable. So, Nelson, what are your thoughts?
4: Call it whatever you want. Give me a big fat ribeye.
1: Yeah, we'll see where this goes. I don't think at the end of the day anybody's going to care about it too much. But that said, if you have any questions about intellectual property, you can certainly contact us at Gearhart Law. And you can reach us through our website, gearhartlaw.com. 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I guarantee we do not discuss the New York strip steak, Texas strip steak controversy. You'll have to get more information on your own for that, but you can download a white paper and also talk with a Gearhart Law attorney. And stay tuned. We have to take a commercial break, but pretty quick, we're going to have Secrets of the Entrepreneurial Mind coming up, and you don't want to miss that. So stay tuned.
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6: Fox News, I'm Deborah Valentine. Vice President J.D. Vance on his way to Switzerland for talks with Iran following the 60-day memorandum of agreement between the two countries. The vice president on Fox and Friends Weekend.
7: I think that what ultimately happens from here is very much up to the Iranians. Do they want to behave better? Mm-hmm. If so, great. If they don't want to behave better, the president of the United States still has a whole lot of options from here.
6: The future of Iran's nuclear program, fighting in Lebanon and the Strait of Hormuz are topics to be discussed. The Los Angeles mayor has issued a state of emergency due to a massive warehouse fire at a cold storage warehouse in Boyle Heights. Fox's Roger Stern.
8: The warehouse is a giant cold storage facility, which has now created an 85-million-pound biohazard from spoiling food.
6: The fire is burning beneath structural debris, causing millions of pounds of food to spoil, threatening the biohazard crisis. 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
10: Tonight's a low of 54 with slight chances of rain showers, otherwise mostly cloudy skies. Tomorrow, sunny with a high of 70, low of 51. Tuesday will be mostly sunny with a high of 71, low of 54. And for Wednesday, likely showers with a possible thunderstorm, high of 72 and a low of 55. That is a look at your weather on Triple Talk, 102.3 and 103.3 FM, 1270 AM, WMKT.
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12: 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So we're very proud of that. And now it's time to talk about Elizabeth's project. So spotlight on you, Elizabeth.
13: 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And we're taking a little break right now because she's super busy at work. But we have so much to say when we get together. We talk about cats and their health issues. And sometimes we interview people and it's really a lot of fun. And then
12: are you going to talk about Kiki maybe on your next podcast?
13: I probably would mention Kiki. See, I mean, cats are so popular, right? And there's a lot of cat podcasts, but They're not all the same. So that's another thing about doing your own creative thing. Like, you could do a cat podcast and it

0: would be completely different from mine, right? Because that's the beauty of humanity, is we're creators. And then I had the podcast and YouTube creators community meetup, which last time we did copyrights and trademarks. And we just had so many questions about that. And Richard was the star of that one. That was a lot of fun. And we are having the grand opening of our studio in Summit, New Jersey, where we're recording this right now. So we're renting out the studio to people, and I'm coaching people. I have a couple of clients right now that I'm helping start podcasts. So, oh, I guess I'm also teaching a class right now on podcasting, which I'm really enjoying teaching class.
1: Yeah. And the students love Elizabeth. They come early before the class. One student came an hour early just to talk with her. So that's the high esteem that they hold her in.
0: We're really having a lot of fun. It's more a discussion group than a class, because we sit around and they ask questions, go through my slides, but we all talk. So everybody gets a chance to participate, which is the best way to run a class, in my opinion. Yeah, so our studio's almost done. We're getting ready for our grand opening, and I'm pretty excited about it. But enough about me. Now I'm going to do our medical minute. This comes from Washington State University. It's a new artificial intelligence tool that could help prevent pandemics. They're training it right now on smallpox and mpox viruses, so it can identify potential animal reservoirs in geographic areas, and then they can take steps to mitigate that. And then they're thinking that they can take this and also expand it to other types of viruses to try to nip it in the bud when a pandemic's about to start.
1: How do they do that, though?
0: One thing we've been learning going to these different meetings about AI is AI takes a tremendous amount of energy. I'm glad there's somebody actually looking at that problem, or a bunch of somebody's. So enough about that. We're on to Nelson Breton, B2B marketing expert and president of Manufacturing Chats and Interchanges. And he has got a really great way to help companies make a lot more money. So welcome, Nelson. Tell us all about what you're doing.
2: Yeah, almost 22 years now. I've been helping B2B companies generate more sales leads and quote requests. It's been a fun journey.
0: What is different about your chat?
2: Many, many years ago, you know, 20 years ago, we started a website design firm. And then we started doing SEO, you know, search engine optimization to make people rank on the first page of Google so that people could find them. And we started doing email marketing. And then we started doing ads on Google. And that was driving traffic to the website. So we had all those services. And we realized, hey, we're getting people to the website. We need them to take more action. So we built out our live chat infrastructure. You've all seen websites where the little box pops up in the bottom of the website. So we built our chat infrastructure, you know, almost 20 years ago. It's worked. It started converting people at a much higher rate. We started getting more opportunities from the people that were landing on the website. Google has an algorithm that ranks different aspects of your website, from content to usability to link structure. There's a whole list of things that the algorithm looks at to determine, hey, does this website belong at the top of the page for these keyword phrases? Think of search as motivation driven, right? People are searching for something because they have a need. It ties into their motivation.
0: You say on your website that you have live people doing the chats. You don't have the bots.
2: The bots, correct. Yeah, we are a real human 24/7 chat team. We built out our call center infrastructure years ago, because in the industries we work in, people buy from people. You know, most of the companies we work with, they're relationship driven. So we've suggested since day one, never force your customers or potential customers into automation. Don't force them to deal with a bot. Just like in an ideal situation, when people call into your company, you don't want them having to go through a phone tree and press one for this and two for that. They want to talk to somebody, a real human. The same thing happens online. People want to chat with people. So we train up chat teams for our customers. Our customers get anywhere from 3,000 visitors a month to 150,000 visitors a month to their website. And we train up the necessary chat teams, put them in three shifts, and we promise response within seconds, 24/7. So those conversations can take place.
0: So what does that look like for a company, say, that didn't have that 6 months ago and has had it now for the last 6 months? What do they expect to see as an increase in their sales?
2: It depends on how they deploy it. But with us, our 20 years of data, we typically see a 50 to 150% increase in engagement.
1: Wow, that's amazing.
2: Yeah, more people prefer this method of communication. Me, it's funny, I sell it, but I don't like using chat. I like to pick up the, I like to pick up the phone and call and talk to somebody. Right? That's my communication preference.
1: Well, why do you think that is? Why do you think people like the chat?
2: People have preferences. We deal in the B2B space. Most of my customers are, you know, industrial manufacturers of heavy equipment, pumps, boilers, more complex sales environment. I would suggest that an AI bot that has access to your inventory and to your data on your website would probably be a better solution for consumer products that don't have a high average sale, but have a high volume of visitors. The goal of a chat team, or should I say the role of a chat team in our B2B customers, where it's a more complex sales cycle, 3 months to 6 year sales cycle, you don't want to

0: there. We don't really chase that business anymore. It's very much red ocean where lots of people are battling over those type of customers. We did a hard pivot about 7 or 8 years ago where we said, who are our favorite customers to work with? And this is a huge entrepreneurial lesson. Don't be afraid to pivot. It was scary, but once video and social media and content creation became more critical for marketing, we decided we don't want to grow and continue to do everything and learn more skills. We said, let's niche down. So we said, who are our favorite customers? And that was the industrial companies that we had. And we said, what service serves them best, i.e. what gets the immediate results and has the best retention within our organization? And it was our chat solution. So we said, let's create a new brand called Manufacturing Chats. That came to fruition where we just target industrial companies for our chat solution. Anywhere there's people going to a website where there's a high transactional value, that's our expertise area. Absolutely. And while I talk about how great humans are in this particular aspect, you know, the human chat we provide, we're all in on AI. I mean, even so much so, one of my side businesses that I have with a friend of mine, we're actually building energy parks for Bitcoin mining and AI infrastructure. And we're building an energy management software. They just announced yesterday they're building Bitcoin mining operations out in Texas. They're going into that venture. So we've got about 20 sites throughout the country where we have in-process Bitcoin mining and AI data centers. The grid right. system, and then providing renewable energy as part of that ecosystem as well. And Toss Energy is what we're working on there.
1: Nelson Breton, B2B marketing expert and president of Manufacturing Chats and Interchanges. So how can people find you?
0: Nelson at Manufacturing Chats. Just go to my website, manufacturingchats.com, C-H-A-T-S. Learn about us. And if you have any
2: questions, chat you up.
0: Chat you up.
1: Okay, good. Well, thank you very much.
3: Passage to Profit with Richard and Elizabeth Gerhart.
1: We're on to a little bit of a change, but still something very innovative. Solobo Toys, Courtney Peebles, who has been on the show before.
4: Yeah, so thank you for having me again. It's changed a lot since I was last on the show. Back then, we only had a couple products, and now we have over 40. We just were at Toy Fair exhibiting about a month ago, and we took away Best Plush Toy of the Year. Huge deal for us because there was a ton of big companies in our category. And for a small company like us, it was a big deal.
2: So Courtney, this is not just a toy show. It's not like you go to your mall, right? And there's a toy show going on. This is like the big international toy fair, right? This is like the biggest toy show of the year.
4: This is by far the biggest show that we do. It was our second time exhibiting, but the toy awards that they do are considered the Oscars of the toy industry.
1: Yeah.
2: So well, congratulations. Really, how did you feel when you got this award?
4: So I went to the show by myself. We had one of our contractors, she was going to come, and then at the last minute, she couldn't come. So I was by myself at the show. So when they called my name, I had two friends of mine that they met me at the show and they came to the gala with me. So I was glad that they were there with me because when they called our name, I was so shocked. I was like, oh, okay, like we're doing this. So then I had to go on stage. I had to accept the award, take a photo, and then they ushered me backstage to do an acceptance speech. And I was so full of like shock that I didn't even know what to say. But the most full circle part of it for me was that toy specifically is called Emotional Baggage. And the day that I announced it, I got a call an hour later that my grandfather had passed. And so I very much associated that toy with his passing. And he was a huge, huge part of my life. And it was very unexpected. Like I never would have thought I would have gotten that call that day. So on the packaging actually is a dedication to him. And because of just us living far away, some other stuff going on at the time, I actually wasn't able to be at his funeral. So it was very full circle for me and very like healing for me that we won the award, and it just meant a lot. And I was so shocked that I like couldn't even process what was happening. It opened up a lot of doors for us, even more than had already been opened. So it has been very surreal that it happened.
2: Elizabeth was very close to her grandfather too.
1: Yeah. Yeah, that's tough when that happens. I did watch the show this morning when we had you on before. I just wanted to remind myself about your company and your toys. And I remember talking about the baby, like putting these little squares into this little slot. Your toys are very tactile, right?
4: Yeah, and they're simple. So they really play on those experiences. We remove all the bells and whistles that come with most toys, and we try to keep it simple but engaging. So our entire company motto is play simply, learn exceptionally.
2: So can you give us some examples of that? Because I think simplicity is really hard to achieve sometimes, isn't it?
4: Yeah, definitely. You know, our most popular oldest toy. I say old.

0: this, it's been like 3 years, is the emotions coin drop, and kids love it. And it's actually something that really grows with kids. We also have people as old as like in nursing homes using the toy for like communicating if they aren't able to communicate their emotions. So it's very simple. It's a wooden box. It has the emotions on the side, and then it has coins associated to the different emotions. So a big part of what we do is we provide the toy, but then we also provide an activity card that's a starting point. So we give people the idea of where you can start with the toy. And then through everything that we do, we give people more ideas of how you can use it as they grow. So we're keeping that simplicity, but we're also giving people so many other ways to use it and so many opportunities for learning literally through their lifespan.
1: So when you say the emotions on the side, do you mean faces showing emotion or do you mean the words?
0: Yeah. So it's actually the words above it and then a little emotion faces below it. So there's six emotions. It's our six core emotions. It's happy, sad, angry, surprised, silly, and anxious, which is just like a starting point. And since then,
2: I like the silly one.
0: Yeah. The silly is definitely a favorite. Since then, we've added more emotions. So we're now at 15 total emotions.
2: So how long have you been an entrepreneur?
0: So it's been since 2022. We have grown much faster than I expected, which obviously is a great problem to have. 2024, midway through the year, we were very aware that tariffs were going to become a problem. So back then we were like, okay, well, what do we do? Because this is our income. Like, this is how we take care of our family. And we couldn't just wait and hope that the tariffs didn't happen. So we actually pivoted half of our business to be 3D printing. So now we 3D print toys alongside the toys that we mass produce. Our customers are the most loyal and dedicated people. I still to this day am like so floored when we launch a product and they're all like, oh my gosh, I'm adding to cart right now. They are fantastic. It's really like a grassroots type marketing because we nurture our customers and we really care about their feedback. So then by default, they share with their friends. They want to tell their friends about it because they feel like they're a part of it too. And that's really like what we've always tried to create is an environment and a community based on, yes, we're all trying to reach the same goal of learning through play, and people just feel connected. And I think it's one of the most impactful parts about our company is that we have a significantly strong base of loyal customers.
1: Can you please spell your website?
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13: 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Once this phone thing catches on, we're going to start seeing box-shaped television sets again with curvature screens and a circular converter dial with just the 6 channels you want. 600 channels at once is a little too much for some of us. 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
14: And now it is time for Secrets of the Entrepreneurial Mind. So we'll go to you first, Ian. What is a secret you can share?
15: The primary secret I've learned in 25 years in co-founding 10 companies is to do extremely hard things. Seek challenges and seek discipline. This is the thing that unlocks everything in your dreams as you drive after whatever it is you're doing in entrepreneurship.
16: That's a very powerful message.
14: Very powerful, yes. Nelson Breton, you get to follow that.
17: So. Yeah, absolutely. I agree that discipline is important. But I think, you know, I'll just kind of pigtail on it, make it a little more fun for people.

0: people. Find out what your own discipline is. Figure out what your routine looks like, because discipline in a routine, working towards your goal or goals, is absolutely key. You have to realize, and most entrepreneurs have this, whether they realize it or not, where you focus your time and energy and your thoughts will turn into your reality in the future. The other word for it that's been mentioned is called manifestation, but that's absolutely a proven fact that the more time and energy and thought you put into something, that will become your future reality. So, you know, make sure you're focusing your discipline on what you want your future to look like.
1: So Courtney Peebles, what's your secret?
2: It's kind of complimentary to what they both said. It's just always be learning. Never get to a place where you stop learning, because if you stop learning, then you're not going to grow. Things are constantly changing. They change every single day. And if you stop learning, you fall behind. So I always say, always keep learning, and never like get too prideful to where you're like, I don't need to learn anymore, because you do. Everybody needs to keep learning.
1: That's right. So Richard Gearhart, what is your secret this week?
3: So I'm going to kind of stick with the discipline theme a little bit. I think you can kind of weave that discipline into just about anything if you try hard enough. But in our case, we've been doing some hiring lately, and I'm finding that hiring slowly gives me a better sort of vibe that making sure, especially in a law firm where you're bringing in a professional that is highly skilled, has to fit well with the team, has to have the right ethics. But going slowly in the process is a new discipline for me, because in the past, I was always in a hurry to get the positions filled. And by taking it slower, I think our chances of success are actually better. It gives you more time to think and make better decisions.
1: And mine this week, so I kind of try to do everything myself as much as I can with the Gear Media Studios. Well, Richard, of course, helps a lot, but I'm trying to do the marketing and the prep for this grand opening, most of the work myself as much as I can. And what I realized is I have a couple of friends that are like super good at the things that they do, and they're willing to trade me. One of my friends is a super networker, so she's helping me promote, and so I'm helping her start a podcast. And another one is a super graphic designer. I mean, I do some design, but her stuff, she worked in New York City for years, and her stuff is way, way above what I can do. So we're trading things. We bounce things off each other, and she'll maybe do a podcast or at least use the video studio, so I can trade her that for design work. So I think if you're pulling your own weight on this and trying to do it without spending a lot of money, if you can do something really well and other people need it and they can do something, trade is a great way to go.
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